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1: 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I'm Olivia Sipitz. It's just about 9 o'clock. We've got On Point coming up in just a few moments, followed by Think at 10 o'clock and the BBC World Service at 11. Coming up about an hour from now on Think, how do you write satire about an administration that is already over the top? Ben Fountain's wild new novel brings together pro wrestling, mass hysteria, and presidential politics. We'll hear about that on Think tonight at 10 o'clock here on 88.1 WVPE. Your weather forecast tonight calls for mostly clear skies with a low around 53, and tomorrow it's going to be sunny with a high near 74. On Wednesday, a chance of showers and thunderstorms, mostly sunny with a high near 78. 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
4: In baseball, some players won't step on the foul line. Some fans won't change their socks for a whole season. And entire cities have blamed generations of heartbreak on a curse. Sure, there's no crying in baseball, but what about magic?
5: Baseball is predicated on failure. Like, the odds are stacked against you. The best players in the game make contact 3 in 10 times. It's this perfect marriage with the human brain for it to become a place where magical practice is so intense.
4: Is the oldest major professional sport in America also the most magical? And if so, what is it about baseball? I'm Amory Sievertson. Today on Point, Addie Baird on her new book, The Magical Game, the spirit and history of baseball's superstitions, rituals, and curses. Stay with us.
6: Live from NPR News in Washington, I'm Ryland Barton. Vice President J.D. Vance returned to Washington today after negotiations with Iranian officials in Switzerland to end the war started by the U.S. and Israel. Vance says Iran agreed to allow in U.N. nuclear inspectors, but a spokesperson for Iran's foreign ministry told a state news agency that Iran has made no new commitments for inspections. NPR's Franco Ordonez has more.
7: The potential for this happening is a big deal. I mean, one of the challenges has been that no one, or at least no one in the international community, has had, you know, basically a good grasp of Iran's nuclear activity. Vance says they're having active conversations with inspectors from the UN's International Atomic Energy Agency. What's particularly interesting is that these same UN inspectors were a big part of President Obama's nuclear deal with Iran, the one that Trump ended and continues to criticize as weak.
6: NPR's Franco Ordonez reporting. The Senate has passed the largest housing affordability bill in decades. NPR's Stephen Bissaha says the 21st Century Road to Housing Act passed with bipartisan support.
8: Before passing 85-5, the bill's co-sponsor, Republican Senator Tim Scott, said the bill is meant to boost the country's housing supply.
9: When you put more housing supply on the market, more people have a chance to become a first-time home buyer.
8: The bill does not order the construction of new homes. That's up to the private sector. Instead, Scott says the legislation is meant to encourage home builders by reforming parts of the permitting process.
9: When you cut red tape, you actually reduce the cost of housing.
8: The bill also bans institutional investors from buying up large numbers of single-family homes. It now heads to the House of Representatives. Stephen Bisaha, NPR News.
6: The former mayor of Manchester, England, Andy Burnham, may soon replace British Prime Minister Keir Starmer, who today announced his resignation. Burnham would be the UK's seventh leader in the decade since the British voted to exit the European Union. NPR's Lauren Freyer reports.
10: Rome is saved.
11: Rome is saved, one lawmaker yelled, poking fun at the high expectations facing Andy Burnham as he was sworn into Parliament.
12: I swear by Almighty God.
11: With the aim of becoming the next Prime Minister. 10 years ago, Britons voted for Brexit, which ultimately shrank their economy and contributed to this revolving door of Prime Ministers. If the ruling centre-left Labour Party does choose Burnham, it's a change of personality more than policy. He and Starmer share the same party platform. Another contender, former UK Health Secretary Wes Streeting, has thrown his support behind Burnham, who could run uncontested and become Prime Minister by late July. Lauren Freyer, NPR News, London.
6: Former U.S. Federal Reserve Chair Alan Greenspan has died at the age of 100. He led the Fed for 18 and a half years, presiding over an era of growth. This is NPR. The National Guard is patrolling the reflecting pool in Washington, D.C. Contractors have been using chemicals to combat algae and are trying to address peeling American flag blue paint liner, which the administration added ahead of the country's 250th birthday celebrations. Trump claims there have been multiple arrests for damage to the pool's liner. He blamed the issues on, quote, sick, deranged people, but hasn't substantiated those claims. He says the pool might need draining again for repairs. Tiny transforming robots landed on the moon. NPR's Regina Barber reports on these companions to the first successful lunar mission from Japan.
13: A tiny sphere the size of a baseball and only half a pound in weight cracked down the center to transform into a rover on the moon. In a study published this month in Science Robotics, researchers outlined this unique design and how this robot performed on the moon, the first rover of its kind to do so, taking images of the lander and the lunar terrain.
14: These are not expensive devices, and if one or two fails, then you still have others.
13: That's Roger Weens, a planetary scientist who didn't work on this program. He was thoroughly impressed and said redundancy was a huge benefit. Weens said in the future we could be seeing these rovers exploring other planets and even asteroids. Regina Barber, NPR News.
6: The Transportation Security Administration says there's been an uptick in international travelers discovering and trying to smuggle ranch dressing in their carry-on bags after visiting for the World Cup. The agency cheered on the diplomacy and advised the superior condiment should be checked on the way home. This is NPR.
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1: Coming up tomorrow on 1A. Recent conflicts in Ukraine, Iran, and Lebanon are changing how war is fought. Cheap drones do damage that once required multi-million-dollar weapons. Robots take territory without soldiers on the ground. And the biggest defense budgets don't guarantee the fastest innovations. What does the future of warfare look like, and is the U.S. ready? That's on 1A tomorrow from 10 to noon and 4 to 6 p.m. on WVPE News 2.
16: This is On Point. I'm Amory Sievertson, in for Meghna Chakrabarty.
17: The boy from Baltimore makes big-time baseball via Boston. It's 1914, and a rookie named George Herman Ruth is already drawing crowds and cheers. By 1916, he's Boston's leading pitcher and World Series whiz. His hurling record of nearly 30 consecutive scoreless innings in Fall Classics competition still stands.
16: Whether you follow baseball or not, America's pastime is full of larger-than-life figures, unforgettable stories, beloved rituals, and dreaded curses. One of the most famous curses in baseball, and in all of sports, really, is the curse of the Bambino. When the Bambino, a.k.a. George Herman Babe Ruth, joined the Boston Red Sox, the team was one of the winningest in the country. Ruth helped bring them three World Series titles in 1915, 1916, and 1918 before he was famously sold, really infamously sold, to the New York Yankees for the 1920 season.
17: His power at the plate, his promise as a hitter of home runs, bring an end to his pitching days. And as an outfielder in 1920, he becomes a New York Yankee. At St. Petersburg, Florida, for spring training, Babe's his own bat boy. And at the plate, warms up. From famed Yank manager Miller Huggins and teammates of the 20s, Babe's clowning gets attention. But this is the house that Ruth built, with a bat. Stadium home run twins, Lou Gehrig and Babe. The pair at work, a triple for Babe. As he strides for third, Gehrig steps to the plate, and sure enough, it happens, homer for Lou. With a ball in the bleachers, Babe jogs home with Gehrig trotting in behind him.
16: Those are clips from a segment of the show Yesterday's Newsreel titled America's Idol. And Babe Ruth's star power was undeniable. So the transfer from Boston to New York, it was a devastating blow to one team, and it marked the beginning of a historic dynasty for the other. What followed was decades of frustration in Boston, and for generations of Red Sox fans, even long after the Bambino retired from the game, there was only one possible explanation, a curse.
18: Here's what I want on my tombstone. He never lived long enough to see the Red Sox win it all. People will understand, whether it's 50 years from now, or 100 years from now, or 1,000 years from now, they'll understand that message.
19: I blame the curse.
20: There was a better chance that a boat was going to fall out of the sky than Bucky Dent was going to hit a home run.
18: There is some kind of a curse.
21: I do think there's a curse, because you can't get that close that many times and fail.
16: The Red Sox wouldn't win another World Series until 2004, an 86-year drought. They came close a few times, close enough that when it all came crashing down each time, fans couldn't help but credit their sorrows to the supernatural.
22: I was working in Jacksonville, Florida, and when the Red Sox were 14 and a half games in front, I decided to quit my job down there to come home, because I wanted to be at home when the Red Sox finally won the whole thing.
23: Everything seemed great. And then
24: September came, and somebody turned the baseball world upside down.
25: It was a gradual decline, like somebody with a disease getting sicker by the day.
16: Those are moments from The Curse of the Bambino, a 2003 HBO documentary about the bad luck streak that came out just a year before the curse was broken. Of course, The Curse of the Bambino is hardly the only mystical lore in the sport of baseball. Magic of all kinds, curses, jinxes, good luck charms, superstitions, jerseys you never wash, words you never say on game day. The list goes on and on. So today, we're talking baseball, but really we're talking the magic of baseball with Addie Baird. She's a journalist and author of a new book called The Magical Game, The Spirit and History of Baseball's Superstitions, Rituals, and Curses. Addie Baird, welcome to On Point.
26: Hi, it's so good to be here.
16: It's so great to have you. And, you know, first things first, I guess I got to say, I'm sorry for your loss. I saw that your beloved Mets fell to the Phillies last night. Were you watching the game?
26: I was not watching last night. I'm actually on vacation in Mexico, but I was keeping up. And I will say that's not nearly as bad as what happened 2 days before when they lost 15-3. So
16: yes. And this comes pretty late in your book, but there's mention of the fact that when the Knicks are having a strong postseason, that means that things are bad for the Mets. And of course, the Knicks just had the best postseason. They won the NBA championship, and the Mets are currently in the cellar of the National League East. So
26: yes.
16: Is this just an entree to the magic that we're going to be discussing, Addie? Can they turn it around?
26: Of course I believe they can turn it around. That's the heart of baseball magic and of all magic. It is funny. I'm a Knicks fan as well. And when the Knicks were down 29 points in game four, I checked the Mets score and they had just lost. And I turned to my partner and I said, we're good.
16: Okay, so let's get into the magic. Really, we have to get into the start of baseball for you. And this is interesting because I was raised by baseball fans, so I feel like I inherited baseball fandom. But you came to baseball as an adult. So give us the Addie Baird baseball fan origin story.
26: Yes, totally. I did come to baseball as an adult. I played softball a little bit as a kid, and I quit to do musical theater. And it was totally this kind of pivot point in my life. It was one of the first choices that I made. And I have a memory of that, of being like, I'm done with this. And I decided I wanted to go. I grew up in suburban Utah. I wanted to go to New York for college. And I got into NYU, and I loved so much about the school, but I was always saying that I loved that they didn't have a football team because I felt like sports were kind of for brutes, basically.
16: Mm-hmm.
26: But you mentioned the Knicks, and I think people have seen all across the country and all across the world what happens in New York when their sports teams are good, and the way that it becomes about something way bigger than the sport itself. And in 2015, I was living in New York City, and the Mets were in the World Series. And there was a version of that happening in the city, and I could feel it. And it was really special, and I really wanted to be a part of it. And, oh, please go ahead.
16: Yeah, so this is game three of the 2015 World Series that you actually go to with your dad. Take us back to that game and what happened to you during that game.
26: Yes. First of all, Noah Syndergaard was pitching. The Mets had lost the first two games in Kansas City on the road. And Syndergaard had this first pitch that strayed high. It was a fastball. Aceides Escobar fell over onto his butt and really was upset by the pitch. And I was like, wow, that's a tough way to start the game. But everyone around me understood that it was a message, and it was kind of this fireball to start what was going to happen in New York in that game. And he went on to strike Escobar out. And I turned to my dad. I felt the feeling in Citi Field around me. And I turned to my dad and I was like, I get it now. I understand sports now. And throughout the course of the game, we talked to people around us, and it was a very special game. David Wright hit a home run. He was the captain of the Mets at the time. It was, in the end, the only game in that series that the Mets won. And I got to be there for it. And when the game ended, this old man that we had been sitting next to and had made friends with, this Queens native, he took my hands and he looked me in the eye and he said, "You're a Mets fan now." And I was like, "Of course, totally. I'm in." And he said to me, "It's going to suck."
16: You're in for a hard road, but you're in.
26: Exactly.
16: So you didn't grow up a baseball fan, but you did grow up religious and having a long history of spiritual practice. What are the commonalities between having a faith in religion and having faith in a baseball team or a player? Other than the fact that, as you point out, there are 108 beads on a Catholic rosary and there are 108 stitches on a baseball?
26: Yes, that is a quote people might recognize from one of my favorite movies, Bull Durham. And she says, "When I heard that, I gave Jesus a chance," which is just such a great line. I did grow up religious. I'm not religious anymore, but I am a spiritual person. And I think whatever your relationship is to God, it's a daily practice. I don't know anyone who has a deep relationship to spirituality or to divinity in any form that is like, oh yeah, that's a sometimes thing for me. Mm-hmm. And baseball is very similar. There is 162 games in a season. It is such a daily practice in the summertime. I found when I started to get into baseball that I was hearing people say all the time, "There's too much baseball. How could I ever be a baseball fan? There's too many games. How could I keep up?" Mm-hmm. But I would notice that on the few days in the summertime that there wasn't a Mets game, I was like, what do I do with myself? Baseball becomes a ritual. The actual daily nature of the game has this element of magic to it that I think is very similar to being a person of faith, where you wake up, you pray, you meditate, you engage in this communion with a higher power that I think baseball really replicates.
16: Now, we should say that up to this point, your career has been as a political reporter. You've covered both impeachments of Donald Trump, the January 6th riot, and I imagine in today's political climate in the country, politics feels pretty disenchanting compared to the enchantment and the romance of baseball. We have to take a quick break here in a second, but briefly, what does baseball do for your spirit?
26: It's a beautiful question. It's definitely an escape from the daily grind of covering politics. It's got a lightness to it, but it's I think as important for our culture in a lot of ways.
16: Okay, we're going to get into a lot more of that, including how do we even define the magic of baseball magic in just a minute. I'm talking to Addie Baird, author of the new book, The Magical Game. I'm Amory Sievertson, and this is On Point. Stay with us.

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5: This is On Point. I'm Amory Sievertson, and today we're talking about the magic of baseball with journalist and author Addie Baird, who's written a new book called The Magical Game, The Spirit and History of Baseball's Superstitions, Rituals, and Curses. And Addie, you know, there are many different ways to define magic, but how do you define it when talking about baseball?

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1: And psychologists have said over the years, and eventually I actually landed on a definition from an archaeologist. His name is Chris Gosden.
2: Mm-hmm.
1: And he says that magic is human participation in the universe. And I love this definition because it encapsulates all of the forms of magic that I look at in the book, but it also doesn't take magic in opposition to this question of science or religion. What is its relationship to these other two really fundamental pieces of human history? And Gosden says that magic, science, and religion, rather than being opposed, are more like a DNA helix that's embedded in the human genome and psyche.
2: Hmm. So what is it about baseball that lends itself to magical thinking? Is it something about the fundamentals of the game itself?
1: I absolutely think it's something about the game itself. There's some really interesting research looking at whether baseball players are more superstitious to begin with than non-baseball playing people.
2: Okay.
1: And the answer is no. It's not that the game attracts more superstitious people, so we can write that one off. What it is I really think, and there's a lot of research that shows, that baseball lends itself to superstitious thinking for several reasons. One of which is that baseball is predicated on failure. And when we look at research about superstition, we don't see people doing superstitious behavior when the act, the thing that they're trying to do, is certain or easy. We see people engaging in magical behavior when it's hard, when it's uncertain. And baseball, which is predicated on failure, is hard and uncertain. And I really think that that is part of it. That's what I think is at least a piece of what inclines the human mind to engage in magic when playing baseball.
2: Okay, that's a big statement in and of itself, that baseball is predicated on failure, which I'm sure some people who are not as inclined to go to a baseball game would go, then why go? Why put myself through this? What is your answer to that?
1: Because when you succeed, it's especially magical. It's especially amazing. It's unique to watch a sport where, you know, 7 in 10 times a great player is going to fail. And it really makes you aware of how difficult it is to play baseball and to play baseball well. And I think that really, as a converted fan myself, it really feels special when you see something like a game-changing home run, because you know that you're seeing something that isn't just routine.
2: Okay, so I want to talk about some of the rituals. You say that baseball players are not more superstitious than anyone else, and we will get into that. But we have some examples of rituals that might suggest otherwise, including third baseman Wade Boggs. So Wade Boggs was famous for a very particular ritual. In this case, it was eating chicken. He was so religious about it, he was dubbed the Chicken Man. And here he is in an interview with Conan O'Brien in 1993 talking about this nearly religious chicken consumption and what would happen if he skipped the chicken dinner.
3: Well, for example, you eat chicken before every game. Is that right?
4: Right. Every day game or just before night game. have to have chicken. But on day games, the old adage, which came first, chicken or the egg? So you have eggs on day games. So it's the daily ritual that I take into every game.
3: Now, was there ever a day when you didn't have chicken?
4: Unfortunately, in 1985, it was the last day of a homestand, and my wife didn't get to the grocery store that day, and consequently, we had pork chops that day. It was a very dreary performance. 0-for-4, 2 errors, struck out twice and got hit in the elbow by Cal Ripken in an overthrow into the dugout. So, needless to say, pork chops has not been on the menu.
3: Stick to chicken,
4: stick
3: right?
4: to chickens.
2: Addie, this is incredible. And this was just one of many rituals that Wade Boggs

0: participated in. It was said that he would, field 150 ground balls in practice every day. He wore the same socks to every game. There's former Mets first baseman Jason Giambi, who would wear a gold thong anytime he was playing poorly and called that his foolproof move. The Mets relief pitcher Turk Wendell wouldn't step on foul lines. He pitched with four pieces of black licorice in his mouth, and he brushed his teeth in between innings. Do you have a favorite ritual that you've heard of or witnessed yourself?
1: I love the Wade Boggs rituals. I love that you played that clip because A, they're so extensive, and B, they're so particular. He would leave the dugout at like 6:57 every game. It's this very particular timing and eating and dressing that he has where the entire game is a ritual. And of course, I think even non-baseball fans listening to this will recognize that name and know that he is one of the greatest players that the sport has ever seen. I think that's also just so charming that it seems like it worked for him.
0: So where do these rituals come from? What is the thinking behind, you know, if I don't eat the same chicken dinner at the same time, if I don't wear the same socks, not only will I not play my best, but something bad could happen to the team and I could be responsible for it.
1: Yeah. One of the things that I was curious about early on in the process of this book was to look at, where did this start? Where does the magic and the ritual superstition begin in baseball? And you go all the way back to the earliest days of baseball and you see this. You go all the way back to the earliest days of human history. Some of the earliest evidence we have of human civilization is of ritual performance. And it's, I think, innate to us as human beings to perform some sort of ritual. And what the studies show is that when we have sports rituals, when players perform superstitious rituals within any sport, it actually offers them something very real. It is not just magical thinking. It has this ability to like calm a player, give them confidence, ground them. And in that way, ritual works. Think about the kind of routines that coaches and, you know, managers often recommend to athletes. There's this approach that's like one thing over and over before every game, stretching, Advil. And I talked to players who said these scientifically backed things, stretching, taking your, you know, having your Advil, being prepared in these scientifically backed physical ways, get really intertwined with like, I have to stand in a certain place, I have to do a certain thing, and that they perform a very similar function, which might be hard to understand if you've never played sports, but we do versions of this in our day-to-day lives all the time. And it really is, I think, part of what it is to be human.
0: Yeah, and there's a sort of, I don't know, it feels a little at odds that something like a ritual that is sort of grounded in superstition would actually be sort of centering for a person. So what is it about otherwise logical, rational, whether they're baseball players or baseball fans, that suddenly makes them throw all of that sort of out the window when it comes to baseball and believe that these sort of grounding practices are actually what will make the difference in a game?
1: It does seem a little bit at odds, right? And it's interesting because what I argue in the book is that it's actually not, because we have a whole body of research that shows that doing your ritual, I think that we all understand this in our day-to-day lives. Many of us have like a routine for getting ready to go to work, waking up, having coffee, getting ready, taking a shower. And we know that if you don't, you know, you wake up, you're out of coffee, you wake up, there's no hot water, the whole day feels off. You know, you're not going to perform the way that you normally would. And I think the exact same thing is true for baseball players. The exact same thing is true for baseball fans. There's this element where our routine helps us to feel ready in a very real way and ready in a psychological way. And it does actually have like a real manifestation in our lives that is beyond the magic. And that I think is very interesting to see the ways that magic gets backed up by science or backed up by the feeling of going through our day. It's easy to think this is just magical thinking when Wade Boggs eats chicken. But imagine eating chicken every single day and one day you eat pork chops. It would probably throw you off too.
0: Yeah, it is amazing as a fan just how much feels uncertain at a baseball game. Like you feel like even with as you know, skilled as the players are, as hard as they work, that when a game starts, anything can happen. And it does feel like perhaps just the things that you can control, staying on top of the things that you can control, is maybe the best that you can hope for in a baseball game.
1: Yes, absolutely. And that is where magic comes into play, because especially as fans, we cannot control what's going on the field. I cannot control what the Mets are doing, but I can perform my superstitions. And it feels to us like there is something that we are doing in a situation that feels otherwise very out of our control.
0: Well, speaking of things that are out of our control and sort of fly in out of nowhere, we've talked about curses, but there are sometimes unexpected good luck charms that we cannot predict and that take hold over an entire fandom, including a feathered one in 2022. Let's listen.
2: There's a bird out there in center field, by the way. I mean, duck.
3: We thought we saw everything in the game, and now a new friend wants to join our party. Hello, friend.
2: Oh, can we go? The crowd was going crazy when they showed him on the big screen. Look at that thing.
3: That is not a small mallard either.
2: Is it a duck, right? Is that a goose?
3: It might be a goose, actually. Like, I'm not 100% sure.
0: Oh, it was a goose. That's a clip from Game 2 of the 2022 National League Division Series between the Los Angeles Dodgers and the San Diego Padres, when a goose flew onto the field and then just sat there for a while during the eighth inning. It delayed the game by a few minutes as workers tried to capture it. Of course, commentators there couldn't stop laughing. The crowd couldn't stop cheering. And when they finally cleared the goose from the field, the Padres won, and the luck of the rally goose was born.
4: Let's go, Padres! The goose is loose!
5: It started Thursday night when a goose flew on the field, causing a delay during the Padres' comeback from behind series game with the Dodgers in L.A., and it's only taken flight from there.
6: When we started rallying, none of us moved. I had a beer. I hadn't even opened it yet. I let it stay close. I was like, I'm not opening it. We're not jinxing anything. Stayed with the same stuff the whole time, and we won.
5: The goose even inspiring one of the many billboards that have sprung up around the county.
0: That was a report from Fox 5 in San Diego, where reporter Misha DeBono did a live hit with a life-size goose statue in her hands. Fans likened the goose as a sign, not a coincidence. The Padres had a star pitcher named Goose Gossage in the 1980s, so when the rally goose took the field and led the Padres to a win, it could only mean good things ahead. So, Addie, have you had an experience like the rally goose, or have you had a ritual that you have engaged in as a fan of the Mets and of baseball in general?
1: Absolutely. First of all, the rally goose is amazing. it's just incredible. And it's how these things come to be. There's moments that just kind of sweep us away as a collective. And it's so special in the way that they kind of catch us. I, as we've discussed, am a Mets fan. And in 2024, the Mets went 0-5 to start the season. And by the end, they made this incredible miracle playoff push and ended up getting all the way to game 6 of the National League Championship Series. And it was an incredibly superstitious season. The moment that really turned things around for the Mets that year was in June, when the McDonald's mascot Grimace threw out the first pitch at Citi Field. And the Mets went on an absolute tear after that. And Grimace became a hero. And it was like this goose times a million. And it was just so special for months for Mets fans. We really were like standing the McDonald's Corporation for a little while there because it really turned the season around. It was very magical. And that season was littered with little tchotchkes and magical thinking and magical beings and magical happenings. But Grimace was really the one. I think that's the enduring rally, season changing mascot for Mets fans.
0: Okay. So the Goose and Grimace, you know, these are figures that come to mean something and do seem to, you know, at least add some joy and some spirit to the game, if not some actual victory. But that really is the question for me is there anything to suggest, any statistics or science to suggest that rituals or sort of charms like the Goose work? Do they make a team or a player perform better?
1: It's the question. And I'll start by saying I spoke to a psychologist who said that in some cases, our relationship with superstition is really a relationship with a lack of memory. When something doesn't work, we just forget it. When something does, it becomes entrenched. So there is this element of the things that we decide to remember. That's real. However, I think one of the things that's interesting to look at is this idea of the placebo effect. It shows us how powerful our minds are. We all know that this is a standard piece of pharmaceutical research because people who believe that they are taking a drug to help them get better. So I think when we believe that something is helping us, it can.
0: Okay, I'm talking to Addie Baird. Her new book is The Magical Game. It's all about baseball's rituals, jinxes, curses, and luck charms. And coming up in a minute, we're going to talk about whether baseball is actually more magical than any other sport. I'm Amory Sievertson. This is On Point.
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7: 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I'm Olivia Sippets. Mostly clear skies are expected tonight with a low around 53.
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0: This is On Point. I'm Anne-Marie Sievertson. And tomorrow on the show, we're talking about AI and music, specifically an upcoming AI tool that Spotify just announced that's going to let users create remixes and covers of licensed artists. So maybe that's a Ringo Starr cover of a Snoop Dogg song, or a Luke Combs cover of a Justin Bieber song, or maybe it's putting your own vocals on a track, or making an acoustic version of a song that you like. Spotify says the idea is that fans will now be part of the creative process. So we want to hear from you. Is being able to craft your own version of the music you love something that you want? And if so, tell us what interests you about it. And more importantly, what songs you would want to remix and how would you want to shake them up? Share your thoughts with us by recording a message in the On Point Vox Pop app. If it's not on your phone already, just search for On Point Vox Pop wherever you get your apps, or you can leave us a voicemail at 617-353-0683. Now we're turning back to Addie Baird, author of The Magical Game, The Spirit and History of Baseball's Superstitions, Rituals, and Curses. And Addie, when I was thinking about this and my own relationship to baseball, I've been a lifelong baseball fan. I didn't, you know, at first I thought I don't really know that I have an example of this. And then it came to me that 2013, here in Boston, where I'm based, it was the year of the Boston Marathon bombing, and the energy in the city just felt different that season for the Red Sox. Big Poppy had proclaimed, "This is our expletive city. We were Boston strong." There was this heightened sense of pride and community. So when the Red Sox made it to the World Series that year, I sort of felt like I needed to show up. Not at the stadium. I didn't have money for that, but I watched those six games at a bar with a crowd of other people. And I had this fear that if I didn't watch the full game around other people, the Sox were going to lose. And then when we won against the St. Louis Cardinals, I didn't feel responsible for it. And my logical brain knew that I had nothing to do with it. But I somehow felt like I had done my part for the Red Sox. So, Addie, why is that? What is that feeling that I was feeling in 2013?
1: Well, hearing you describe it, I am actually choking up. It's so beautiful because I think you capture what makes baseball so special and all sports so special is that it's not about just the sport. It's about the relationship with the city and it's about the relationship with community. And you talked about being raised by baseball people. I'm sure you understand the way that it creates a thread from everyone, from you to everyone that you knew and were watching these games with, but also to your ancestry. And it's a really unique, special thing that you're tapping into with this performance of what I would call a superstition that to you, you know, maybe doesn't on first blush, you're not like, oh no, I'm not a superstitious baseball fan, but you were performing a superstitious ritual. And I think part of it is that when emotions are heightened, the bombing, the World Series in a vacuum, there's that desire, as you say, to have a little bit of control. And a lot of the fans that I talked to for this book described exactly what you're describing of, I understand that I don't control the team. People said that to me over and over, but they wanted to do their part. And there was that feeling that if you did your superstition, if I do my superstition, at least I'm doing my part so that if they lose, I know it's not my fault.
0: It's not me,
1: everybody.
0: I heard
1: that all the time. Yeah.
0: Yeah. Yeah. Well, and you also mentioned something that as a Knicks fan as well, for you, there's magic in all sports. But what is it about the DNA of baseball that in your mind makes it more magical or lends itself to magical thinking maybe more than other sports?
1: Yeah, I think there's a few things. As we discussed, it's a game predicated on failure. And I think that alone lends itself to a lot of magical thinking and a lot of magical practice. I also think that there is something in the DNA of the game itself. And it was John Thorne, who's Major League Baseball's official historian, who pointed this out to me first. And I have thought about it every day since, 4 years since he said this. But baseball is The Odyssey. It is this ancient story that is so deeply embedded in humanity, where you have a player striking out, you know, literally or figuratively. If they can make contact, if they can get on base, they're out on this journey. And the goal, just like the goal of this ancient epic of the Odyssey, is to get home. And there's this mythology embedded in the game itself. And I think that is very magical, that there is something, there's this ancient human story that is part of the structure of the game. And that's part of my argument, that not only does the science of baseball being predicated on failure and the ways that the sport lends itself to superstitious thinking in scientific ways contribute to the magic, but that there is something in the very DNA of a game of baseball that is magical. It is a magical story played out over and over again. And on top of that, baseball is built on threes, which is a very magical number. You have three fates. You have the birth, life, death cycle. You know, three is very central to magic and to storytelling. And baseball is built on threes, three strikes, three outs, three times three innings. There's something just magical in the DNA of the game itself.
0: And you also point out that baseball is the only sport of the major professional sports in North America where the defense, the team in the field, has the ball, which I had never thought about. What is it about that contributes to this inclination towards magical thinking?
1: You know, as we've said several times, magic comes to play when the outcome is uncertain. And this is kind of the very initial research about magic and why we do it looks at this. Island fishermen who fish in the inner lagoon, where the catch is plentiful and the waters are safe, they don't do magical ritual to prepare themselves to fish. They just go fish. When they fish in the open ocean, where the waters are uncertain, the catch is uncertain, magic is very important. And I think that baseball is similar. There's this way where it's a very uncertain game. And part of that is this imbalance that you mentioned, where the defense has the ball and they have more people on the field always. 9 defensive players on the field at any given time, and at best, 4 offensive players. So there's this huge power imbalance for the people trying to score, that I think lends itself to this kind of magical thinking and magical behavior, because it is uncertain. They're island fishers in the open ocean.
0: I want to talk about jinxes too, which sort of feel like the opposite of the ritual, the things that you don't do to avoid a certain bad outcome. And probably the most notorious of these has to do with the no-hitter. So explain this for us and what the best practices are, let's say, in baseball for both fans and players when it comes to the possibility of a no-hitter.
1: Yeah. The rule is, if there has not yet been a hit in the game, do not say that there has not yet been a hit in the game. Don't say he's working a no-hitter. Don't mention it. Don't talk about it. This is absolutely, I think, the ultimate jinx in baseball history and in baseball today. And it comes from the early days of the game when players wouldn't, and this is still true, but it originates from the dugouts, when players wouldn't acknowledge or talk to a pitcher who was working a no-hitter. Mm-hmm. And then it bled into the broadcast booth, and then it bled into fans, and it still exists today. And as we've been discussing, this superstitious behavior and superstitious practice comes from how difficult the game is, at least in part. And a no-hitter is so hard and so coveted and so rare that it has bred its own form of magical practice where you don't talk about it.
0: Mm-hmm. Okay, we mentioned the curse of the Bambino, which is, whew, very well known, sadly very well known here in Boston. But there's another one that you write about called the Curse of the Billy Goat. Tell us this story.
1: Yeah, this is the other really famous American baseball curse. This is the curse that just hung over the heads of Cubs fans and players for 108 years. And it's got some similarities to the curse of the Bambino, but it is unique. And it's goes back to the 40s. And at this point, though the Cubs had not won a World Series since 1918 is the Red Sox year. The Cubs hadn't won the World Series in many years, but they had been playing well. They had been in the World Series a number of times in the 30s and 40s. And when a bar owner brought his billy goat to the stadium, he was turned away. And although the Cubs had been in the World Series a number of times up to this point without winning, it was from that day forward, they made no World Series appearance for decades. And it wasn't talked about immediately at the time, but the Cubs had a run a couple decades later, and it started to be this conversation in the newspapers about this bar owner bringing his goat, the goat getting thrown out, and him saying, "Well, I curse you." And it was this story that started to spawn through the decades. And as the Cubs continued to lose, the story continued to balloon, which is something that Boston fans are probably familiar with. It wasn't immediate when Ruth was sold to the Yankees that they said, "Oh, we're cursed now." It comes as you watch the team struggle. Curses are, we see curses in hindsight, basically.
0: Yeah, I was going to say it's almost a way to cope with the fact that there yeah. must be some explanation for this long string of bad luck that is otherwise inexplicable.
1: Absolutely. And it was interesting because when I was writing about curses, I would tell people, "Oh, I'm working on a book about baseball magic. I'm writing about curses right now." And everyone would ask me, "Is my team cursed? Are the Twins cursed? Are the Guardians cursed?" We almost want a curse because it's some explanation other than it sucks, other than baseball is hard, other than, you know, only one team can win every year. There's this strange desire that I think we have for a curse because it explains something.
0: I want to talk a bit about how baseball is changing, because in the 21st century, we saw the introduction of something called sabermetrics, saber standing for the Society of American Baseball Research. And the founder of that originally defined it as the search for objective knowledge about baseball, which doesn't sound all that magical to me, Addie, I got to say. But is there a sense of increased magic or the potential for more magic when we are seeing a greater inclination towards wanting to know the stats, wanting to kind of make it a math problem rather than a game of the soul and the spirit?
1: Yeah, I don't think that those things are as opposed as some people do. As we've discussed, I came to baseball a bit late in life, and I was interested in sabermetrics. I was curious what people were talking about, and I wanted to understand them. And it helped me to understand the game. When I was working on this book, I wanted to look at this question of whether sabermetrics have killed the magic in some way. Mm-hmm. And I landed on something really interesting, which is that sabermetrics, of course, they can. You can get too into the math and lose the spirit. And I think there's a lot of people who have had that experience. But the other thing that sabermetrics can do is show us how much cannot actually be modeled and predicted and mathed out. I was talking to some sabermetricians as part of my reporting who said, you can run your simulations a million times and you're never going to get it exactly right. You can get within, you can get close, but you always have, when you're looking at sabermetrics, this element of luck, this element of the unknown that is alive in the game. And when we really get into the numbers, in some ways, it reveals the ways that we cannot predict everything. And you can actually use sabermetrics to isolate the luck factor in baseball. And that helped me to understand the magic and to see the way that this hand of uncertainty has a role to play in the game, no matter how much we math it out. And that element of it was really interesting and magical to me rather than the opposite.
0: Mm, so there's magic in the metrics and magic in the unmeasurable, I guess you
1: could say. Yeah, absolutely.
0: You know, I've heard you describe this as a book for people who love baseball and a book for people who don't care about baseball at all. And wherever someone listening to this today falls on that spectrum, are there lessons from the magic of baseball that you think we can all be carrying with us in our everyday lives and maybe should all be carrying with us in our everyday lives as our lives continue to get just increasingly busy, increasingly distracted, all the ways in which we have changed, but the game has not?
1: Totally. As we were talking about at the start, I'm a spiritual person and I have a spiritual practice, and the heart of that is my meditation practice. And I realized at some point that meditation and baseball had a little bit of a similar feeling. Baseball is outside of time, even though we have a pitch clock now, which I'm actually not against. There is a way where the game itself exists in this pocket. It could go on infinitely, theoretically. And there's something very special about that. For me, baseball makes me feel very present. And watching a game, it takes me outside of the day-to-day life. And I think there's something very special that it offers if we're willing to let the game bring us into that space.
0: We've been talking to Addie Baird. She's author of The Magical Game, The Spirit and History of Baseball's Superstitions, Rituals, and Curses. Addie Baird, thank you so much for joining us.
1: Thank you.
0: I'm Amory Sievertson. 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
9: I'm Chris Boyd. Up next on Think, a satire like nobody's ever seen before.
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9: We'll talk with writer Ben Fountain about the outrageous plot of his newest novel, which had to be big and bold to lampoon a presidential administration that likes to push the envelope in every possible way. 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
10: Theater is simply part of politics and always has been. 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
9: Our conversation starts after a short break.

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1: 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I'm Olivia Sippets. The WVPE photo of the week is called Hager Beach, taken by member Dustin Tam from Buchanan. As the sun settles over Lake Michigan, silhouettes of families linger along the shoreline while a small plane glides across the evening sky. Captured in black and white, this peaceful scene at Hager Beach in Coloma reflects the timeless beauty of a summer sunset on the Great Lakes. You can check out the photo on WVPE.org or on the app. And if you're a photographer who wants to share their work with the community, you can email it to photo@WVPE.com. And your entry could be the next WVPE photo of the week.
2: You're listening to Think. I'm Chris Boyd. Today we're talking about a new satire of the Trump administration written by award-winning novelist Ben Fountain. The book is called Rasputin Swims the Potomac. Ben, we also meet a young woman on the White House communication staff named Faith Spack. She has zero illusions about how needy and irrational her boss can be, President Redacted. But the fact that his terrible behavior seems motivated by his emotional immaturity, this somehow makes her, like, protective over him?
3: Yeah. And so I knew the book. I mean, Clarence Thomas Jr., He is the outside perspective. He's the outsider trying to work his way in to get to the truth of what's going on. Faith is the insider. And so she works on the comms staff within the White House. She's about 12 steps away from the Oval Office. She's 26 years old, born and bred in Dallas. She was a reality TV star in her teens. And now she's working at the White House. I really wanted to explore the psychological and emotional terrain and the intellectual terrain of a diehard Trump supporter. I mean, those are not my politics, but I have a number of friends and a lot of my family are very strong Trump supporters. And so I'm trying to go at this in the most serious way I can, not throwing cheap shots, not ridiculing or mocking. I really want to try to understand what the pull, what the attraction is. And so for Faith, I mean, for one thing, she was born out of wedlock. And so I think it's fair to say she has dad issues. Her father has never been a part of her life. But the flip side to that, and I think the more interesting part, is she feels weirdly maternal toward Trump. She recognizes the childish aspects of his character and the needy aspects of his character. And when he's at his worst, when he's storming around and fuming and frustrated and lashing out at people, that's when she feels most maternal toward him and protective of him. And so, those are the two threads of her devotion to him that run throughout the novel.
2: I thought it was interesting, Ben, that in your telling, neither Faith nor a lot of the other people in the president's immediate orbit seem to be driven by rabid ideology. I mean, we have, real life figures. I think we see Stephen Miller is there under his own name. I think maybe Steve Bannon. But these other people that you fictionalize, they have these jobs and they're leaning into them to do the best they can. But, on the one hand, it's kind of an indictment of people who don't stop and interrogate the impact of the power they hold. But it's also a reminder that ordinary people can get caught up in all kinds of extremist systems simply because that's the job they have.
3: Yeah, I think, the way it's portrayed, the staffers in the White House, and my sense is there's a lot of truth to this. Otherwise, I wouldn't have written it this way, is a lot of it comes out of personal, visceral devotion to the president. They like him. They love him.

0: I love being around him. He exerts a kind of charismatic magnetism, and that's the source of his power and authority. In terms of what policies are, I mean, with the president, this president, and the fictional president, a lot of it is based on emotion and whim, whatever he's feeling like that day. There are some broad parameters to policy, like, rabid anti-immigration, et cetera, but, and so, through the course of the book, I'm trying to work this out through Faith. And she does start to interrogate herself and her motives and what kind of effect she personally may be having on the life of the country as the book proceeds.
1: Okay, I want to talk about Rasputin. I have to admit that I went down a little bit of a rabbit hole reading the novel, looking into the historical Rasputin. In some ways, history might judge him as being unfairly maligned, or at least the extent to which he was maligned, might have been unfair. What do we need to know about the historical figure to get a handle on the pro wrestler figure that you call Rasputin in the book?
0: Well, I went down that same rabbit hole, Chris, and you can really get lost down there. And I think the debate will never end on exactly, what kind of effect the historical Rasputin had in terms of the fall of the Romanov dynasty and the fall of the Russian Empire. The historical Rasputin presented himself as a holy man of the Russian Orthodox Church. And he was alleged to have mystical healing powers. He was a tremendously magnetic figure. He was enormously romantic towards women, and certain women seemed to like him back. And so there's lots of legends about his sexual escapades, lots of stories about his feats of healing. One thing we know for sure is that he was a great help to the Tsar and his family in helping the young Tsarevich, the heir to the throne, get through various serious hemophiliac crises. And I mean, Rasputin would come in, it would seem like the Tsarevich was on his deathbed. And Rasputin would come in, calm everybody down, put his hands on the young Tsarevich, say prayers, murmur words of comfort. And immediately the young Tsarevich would be getting better. And I mean, there are medical explanations for this. I mean, when someone is having a hemophiliac crisis, it's just good common sense to lower the temperature in the room, the emotional temperature. So all these things that were part of the historical Rasputin's legend, I found to, it was quite natural for them to start working their way into the narrative of the book.
1: He is a hyper masculine figure in the book, Rasputin. But in some ways, I was thinking that your Rasputin is a little bit like a trans person, right? He was born as one thing, one person in Buffalo, New York. He identifies now as a Russian mystic, and his champions see no irony there.
0: I mean, we live in crazy times, and so I felt like I had to write a crazy book. And so there, it's clear that our Rasputin was born Patrick Walsh Strickland in Buffalo, New York, where he went to high school. He was a football star. He played college football for 2 years, then joined the Army. He was a Green Beret for a while. And after his military service, he goes off to Russia on a religious pilgrimage. And when he surfaces again 6 years later, he claims that he spent those 6 years in a Russian Orthodox monastery. He now speaks fluent Russian, and he has assumed for his wrestling career this persona of Rasputin, the wrath of God. But the catch is he never breaks character. He insists he is Rasputin. Even at his house, he insists he's Rasputin. And when people say, well, you can't be Rasputin. The original Rasputin died in 1916. He was assassinated. And our Rasputin says, oh, well, when I was at the monastery, I learned the mysteries of the Holy Russian Orthodox Church. And someday I will reveal to you how these things can be possible, that I am Rasputin, but now is not the time.
1: That aspect of the story made me think back to the debate during the Trump-Clinton election season, if we can even remember back that far, about whether Donald Trump was just playing this kind of wild character and would kind of sober up if and when he won the presidency. And I wonder if you had those same questions yourself at the time.
0: You know, I'm very much leaning into that in the book. I think Donald Trump, whatever else you might think of him, say of him, he is a master at blurring that line between reality and fantasy, you know, between the truth of his personality and the presentation. And it's hard to tell. I mean, whether he's, quote, acting or whether he's being his, quote, genuine self. And maybe they're both the same thing. But he's a master at manipulating that area, that gray area. And, you know, so when I started writing this book in 2023, and it came out of a feeling that Trump was very much a candidate for the presidency in 2024. And also I was feeling like he's got a really good chance of getting back into the White House. And I started thinking, well, if we continue on the same trajectory of this blurring of fantasy and reality, you know, fake versus real, presentation versus some, you know, covering up some deeper genuine self, if we continue on the same trajectory, what would that look like? You know, where the fake is baked into the presentation and everybody knows it's fake, and yet it's weirdly genuine, enough so that a critical mass of the country buys it. And so I started thinking about pro wrestling, which is famously fake / not fake. You know, the wrestlers have various personae that they present in the ring. And as long as they're performing, that's who they are. But they, you know, then they're out of the ring and they become, you know, instead of being the body, Jesse Ventura became, once again, Jesse Ventura. And that's what he ran for governor of Minnesota as, you know, about 20 years ago. He ran as Jesse Ventura. He didn't run as his wrestling persona, the body. And I'm thinking, let's take that one step further. What about a wrestler who runs as his wrestling persona? Would the country buy it?
1: And at some point, if he never comes out of character, it doesn't matter, does it?
0: You know, it kind of doesn't. I mean, the presentation he's so committed to the presentation. And, you know, at one point, Clarence Thomas, he has spent some time with Rasputin. He's written a couple of articles about him. Somehow he's gotten on the inside track, which becomes clear in the book. And so he ends up being interviewed by Rachel Maddow on, you know, what used to be MSNBC. And she asked Clarence, what exactly is going on here? Does this guy really believe he's Rasputin? Because if he does, that should be ringing all kinds of alarm bells. And so Clarence, he's the best he can put it is this. This guy, Patrick Walsh Strickland, is extremely committed to playing the role of a person who really believes he's Rasputin. And so there's two layers, you know, two layers of two degrees of separation, if you will. I mean, you've got the guy who is Patrick, and he's playing a guy who really believes he's Rasputin. And so it's kind of like one of those Russian dolls. You know, you open it up, there's an identical doll inside that's a little bit smaller. You open that up, there's another doll, et cetera, et cetera, et cetera. So, you know, the layers, the blurring of reality and fantasy just keep compounding.
1: You just mentioned Rasputin and Clarence Thomas in the same breath. I'm going to reset here for people who are just tuning in. My guest is award-winning novelist Ben Fountain. We're talking about his new work of satire. It's called Rasputin Swims the Potomac. You're listening to Think. I'm Chris Boyd. You know, Ben, the lingering questions here about whether the Rasputin character is real, whether he has real magical powers or he's really the incarnation of this Russian mystic, It also kind of speaks to this moment of AI slop, right? And our growing inability to know what is real and what is not. I mean, are we getting to the point where we have to stop thinking that real matters as much as believable matters?
0: I think we're in real trouble if we start to think the real doesn't matter. And in order to discern what's real from what's fake, we're really going to have to keep our wits about us. I think otherwise our chances of living fulfilling, happy lives, both as individuals and in the life of the country, are going to be seriously diminished. I mean, you know, reality is stronger than any of us. And we can live fantasy lives for only so long before reality catches up with us. And I will do a riff off of the famous Martin Luther King quote. He said, "The arc of the universe is long, but it bends towards justice." When I was writing this book, I was thinking, the arc of the universe is long, but it bends toward reality. Mm. And sooner or later, reality catches up with all of us. Now, we might die before it catches up with us. But, you know, we can live off credit cards. We can run up huge debts. We can, you know, carry on with, you know, like in our personal lives, just irresponsible behavior based on fantasy, lies, and delusions. Or as a country, we can, you know, be running huge deficits, accumulating tremendous national debt, engage in foreign wars that are costly and futile. We can do all those things and perhaps sustain it for a while, but sooner or later the bill will be presented.
1: Were there moments in the writing process where you had to like remind yourself, okay, this is supposed to be funny? Because there's a lot of like serious stuff at the heart of this satire.
0: Well, I wanted this book to do its work. To me, the humor of it just seemed natural because, I mean, we live in absurd, often hilarious, just surreal, insane times. But bearing in mind that surreality, that absurdity, a lot of people are suffering grave consequences from the tenor and direction of our politics. And, you know, Clarence is trying to figure it out. It's not so much, you know, Trump or even Rasputin who he's trying to figure out, although that's his stated mission in the book. Who is Rasputin? What exactly is going on here? But it's as much about Americans and who we are as a country and what brought us to this point. What is in us that brought us to this point? And where do we go from here? And so Clarence, I mean, he's got the scholarly background. And he's also got the experiential background. I mean, he's a black man in America. He's really looking critically, sympathetically, but critically at America and at our history and the long legacies of, you know, capitalism, slavery, political oppression, etc. And he's trying to figure out what is going on in this country. How did we get to this point? And how might we work ourselves to a better path?
1: My guest is novelist Ben Fountain. We're talking about his newest book, Rasputin Swims the Potomac. We'll be right back.

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7: You're listening to Think. I'm Chris Boyd. We're talking today about a new satirical novel about the Trump administration written by award-winning author Ben Fountain. The book is called Rasputin Swims the Potomac. Ben, your novel, your previous novel, Billy Lynn's Long Halftime Walk, satirized the Iraq War era and that kind of moral contradiction of declaring all U.S. soldiers heroes and the implications of that. There's a scene in this book where Faith Spack, the White House communications director, is talking to Bitsy, a former wrestler who's on Rasputin's payroll. They talk about President Bush, and they sort of talk around this, but they reach the conclusion that Trump is a different sort of man from Bush. Like, whatever arguments you might have with President Bush and the job he did, President Trump is different. What made you want that scene in this book?
8: You know, I'm writing from the gut, and you know, Faith is working in the White House. She and Bitsy are at Rasputin's house, and they're talking, and they're just getting to know each other. And Bitsy says, "Well, I was at the White House once. He was a football player at UT, and when they won the national championship, they were all invited to the Bush White House." And he says, "You know, Bush was all right. He seemed like a nice guy." And I've never met the former president, but that's my sense. He is, you know, personally a very decent and genial person to be around. And so I was just writing into that. I think, you know, Trump, by contrast, is much more volatile. You know, he's a handful, I think, to be around on a daily basis. You never know what you're going to get. And my sense is that former President George W. Bush is just a more user-friendly package in every way.
7: In this story, the president and his team at the White House ultimately realize he has made a mistake in elevating the incredibly charismatic Rasputin to consideration for running with him on the ticket. Do you see any signs that the real President Trump is in any way less in control of the narrative now than he has been in the past?
8: Well, we can never sell this guy short. He's got some kind of powerful political mojo unlike we have ever seen in this country. And so while he may look at times like he's on the ropes, don't ever count him out. That said, going back to the comment I made earlier about reality, I think if you do enough bad things for bad reasons, sooner or later, you will have to pay the consequences. And so it seems to me his hold on power is fraying a bit. We've seen some resistance on the part of the Republican Party to several of his initiatives in the past month. But this guy is, he's a genius at a certain kind of politics. And so I'm withholding judgment on that.
7: I was thinking about years of headlines and stories that I have read, especially, you know, by journalists working for publications whose editorial pages might lean somewhat to the left. There are a lot of stories about, like, this is it. This is the time when the Republicans break from Trump or the country breaks from Trump. That has yet to happen in a way that has really had an effect. Maybe the midterms will be different, but there's no guarantee of that.
8: Right. Yeah, I mean, time and again, I mean, how many times have we thought to ourselves, oh, this is it? I mean, he's gone too far. And for me, the first of those moments was when he disparaged John McCain near the end of the summer in 2015, when he disparaged his war record and said, you know, to me, a hero is somebody who doesn't get captured. And I thought, that's he's crossed a line there, because no one can dispute the, you know, the excellence of John McCain's war record, his record as a soldier. But, I mean, Trump defies political logic. He is not subject to the usual laws of political gravity like, you know, his peers are. And so, yeah, we're still waiting for that moment, right, when he goes too far. We certainly haven't seen it yet.
7: Any problematic leader of any organization can wreak havoc on whatever they're in charge of if they're so inclined. But I mean, this book made me think a lot about the culpability that exists for anyone who acquiesces to corrupt leadership, either goes along with it and says, yeah, this is great, or opposes it, but doesn't really do anything to stop it. I mean, are we all somehow to blame when things fall apart?
8: Well, this country has elected Donald Trump president twice. I mean, through, you know, the electoral apparatus of this country. In 2016, he didn't win the popular vote, but he won the Electoral College. In 2024, he won both the popular vote and the Electoral College. And so something, I mean, we elected Donald Trump president not once, but twice. And so I think the first thing we do is have to look at ourselves and in ourselves and the kind of, you know, political life we're leading. I mean, what we're doing in the life of the country and what we're thinking and feeling and how we're acting and whether we're acting on our judgments. I think the thing that leads, you know, maybe the main thing that leads to, you know, the fall of a democracy is numbness, apathy, resignation. People feel like, well, there's nothing I can do. These systems that we're living in are just too huge and too powerful. There's too much money in the system. What can I, a single individual, do? I think that's a normal human reaction in this day and age. But I think we have to resist that. We have to be thinking, aware, alert citizens. We have to be making the best judgments we can and acting on them because, I mean, that is the life of a democracy, good faith action. And if we lose that, we lose everything.
7: Both Clarence Thomas, the reporter character in this book, and Faith Spack start to experience these weird temporary shifts in reality, right, where the world kind of stops down around them for short periods of time. Will you describe these events for us?
8: Yeah, again, Chris, I'm just, you know, when I started this book, I thought I'm going to let it rip. And just try to channel the temper of the times into this book and see what happens. And so it only happens when they're on their cell phones. And it happens to Clarence first. He's on his cell phone. He's looking at that cell phone video of a weeping sickness outbreak at a debutante gala in Charleston, South Carolina. And his phone freezes up. And, you know, we've all had that experience. And so a split second after his phone freezes up, everything around him freezes up. Time stops. And it's like, you know, he's in this tableau, this three-dimensional, you know, nothing around him is moving and sound, there's no sound. And so what's going on there? I mean, again, I'm just following my instincts and intuition. My sense is that all these devices in our lives, they're doing something profound to us and with us. And so how do I crystallize that feeling, that vibe, you know, in the narrative? And I thought, well, let's try this. I mean, reality follows what's happening inside the device. And, yeah, as I continued writing, it seemed to make sense in you know, a weird way. It seemed to capture this feeling I was having of what our current reality is, and so I went with it.
7: One driver of Rasputin's appeal to the American people that the Trump character in this book does not possess is this claim of some kind of religious authority, right, or supernatural power, which occurred to me, it is maybe the one mistake that the president redacted made in trying to tie up all authority, right? Like somebody who had all that charisma and a claim to like a direct line to God, that would be unstoppable.
8: Yeah, that's powerful medicine. In a way, Rasputin is like the super Trump. I mean, he has all the charisma. He's got all the personal magnetism and mojo, but he's got hardcore religion. I mean, he's got serious religion and theology backing him up. He can quote the Bible. He can quote, he can recite the Russian Orthodox liturgy. He has a chapel at his estate where mass is held. He prays regularly. He walks the walk and talks the talk in a way that Trump never has. And then, you know, you get the turbocharge of these apparent, you know, mystical healing feats that he's capable of, faith healing. And so, you know, the country is like, well, you know, the president's supporters, they're still the president's supporters, but they're feeling like, okay, this is the new and improved version of the president.
7: Did you think a lot about balancing the details that would make this book seem like ripped from the headlines with elements that would make it seem timeless, like the kind of thing that high schoolers, you know, if in a perfect world would be assigned to read in 40 years? Like, how much do you care how perishable this book ultimately is?
8: Well, you know, I'm really not thinking about that. The most I can do when I'm writing it is just try to get the story right. And you know, I'm trying to figure out what the story is. You know, I start out with this germ of an idea. I don't know where it's going to go. I don't know who these people are. And the way I figure that out is to write it line by line, sentence by sentence, paragraph by paragraph, and hope that the thing reveals itself along the way. And that's really the most I can do. I'm not thinking about genre. I'm not thinking about posterity. I'm not thinking about pleasing readers or any kind of political agenda. I'm trying to scrape together whatever little talent I have that day, and whatever writing chops I can bring to it and my own experience, and just try to write it as authentically as I can.
7: My guest is novelist Ben Fountain. We're talking about his new work of satire. It's titled Rasputin Swims the Potomac. You're listening to Think. I'm Chris Boyd. You give the faith character some empathy for or concern for the well-being of the president redacted. In order to give that to your character, did you have to go through that exercise yourself? Did you develop a certain amount of empathy for the apparent kind of emotional neediness of President Trump?
8: You know, yeah, actually, that's an interesting question. I certainly have to put myself in that psychological and mental mind space. I mean, you've heard of method actors where they dig deep into their own experience and then they try to bring the substance of that experience to whatever role they're playing. And so you could say that I'm a method writer. And if there's 5% of a character in me, I think if I dig deep enough, I can write that character. And so does 5% of me, you know, feel some affinity for the president and admiration for what he's accomplished? I think that's true. there had been moments when I was really proud of him for what he said and did at, you know, certain moments.
7: What were those moments?
8: I knew you were going to ask that. Thank you. Well, you know, I'm thinking of the debate. It was the Republican primary debate. I don't know if it was in late 2015 or early 2016. And Ted Cruz, who's running for president against Trump, goes off on this long riff about how Trump is from New York. And conservatives never come from New York. Donald Trump stands for New York values. He thought he had nailed Trump. And Trump, you know, bides his time, hears Cruz out, and then turns to him and absolutely flattens him with this long riff on 9/11 and how much New York City suffered on 9/11 and how New York City picked itself up and went on. And if that's not America, I don't know what is. And what Ted Cruz just said was extremely insulting. And by the end of that riff, Ted Cruz was basically a little puddle of sweat on the floor, on the debate floor. And I was really cheering for Trump at that moment.
7: Do you think there's a possibility that American politics will ever go back to being normal and boring and not something that most people feel like they have to keep up with every waking hour?
8: Well, that's sort of the question, isn't it? I think for that to happen, I think we're going to have to go through a major crisis, and the country is going to have to reinvent itself. And we've done that twice. The first was the Civil War and the abolition of slavery in this country. We had to go through this tremendous crisis, and in the aftermath of it, we became a different country, a different society. The second time was in the early 1930s in the Depression, and in response to that existential crisis, Franklin Roosevelt's New Deal saved the country and reinvented it. I think, you know, we've reached a crisis point in our politics, and I'm afraid that we are going to suffer some kind of existential economic crisis in the next few years. And so either we're going to lose our country and our democracy in a fundamental way. We may not lose it in name, but lose it in fact. Either we're going to lose it or we're going to have to reinvent it.
7: Ben Fountain is a National Book Critics Circle Award recipient. His new novel is Rasputin Swims the Potomac. Ben, it's always nice talking with you. Thank you for making time.
8: Thank you. It's been great, Chris.
7: Think is distributed by PRX, the Public Radio Exchange. Find us on Facebook, Instagram, anywhere you get podcasts. Again, I'm Chris Boyd. Thanks for listening. Have a great day.

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1: An economist and also a huge football fan. Paulina, tell me, how does the country feel today?
2: I never saw something like this that we are witnessing today. This feeling of pride, of unity, will have a huge impact at the economic side. I would say forever, perhaps, because there will be a Cape Verde before today and a Cape Verde after today.
1: And of course, Cape Verde's economy is largely dependent on tourism. I went to see Professor Manuel Electro Ribeiro, who studied tourism in Cape Verde.
3: This is a great exposure for the country. For example, a very popular influencer from South Korea traveled to Cape Verde after the country qualified for the World Cup. To know this country that everyone is talking about, this video is on YouTube. It has almost 2 million views in 2 months.
1: I've come to the seafront in Ciudad Vella on the Cape Verde island of Santiago, and I'm with Paulina Diaz again. What are the short-term benefits that you think qualifying for the World Cup finals will have?
2: For the first time, everyone in the world is talking about Cape Verde for free. So everyone is trying to come to Cape Verde to know, who is that? What the hell is this Cape Verde? This will attract, for sure, more investors to the tourism sector. And we also have the impact in the consumption. You'll see crowd of people just buying flags, buying T-shirts, you know, in the restaurants, bars, small shops. Everyone is happy. And I mean, when everyone is happy, you are more likely to consume. And this is a positive impact on the economy as well.
1: As you can hear, excitement is at fever pitch as the game ends in a 0-0 draw. Cape Verde, the second smallest country in the World Cup, against one of the favourites, Spain. The party is only just getting started here on this group of islands in the middle of the Atlantic. I'm with Kenny Andrade, who manages one of the bars here in Praia. Kenny, a great day for you. You must be very happy.
4: Oh, yeah. Yeah, very, very. We love it.
1: Tell me, roughly, since the World Cup started, you have doubled the amount of people?
4: I would say triple. I hope I get to see more tourists coming this way, you know. Still little islands, but we make a lot of noise.
5: Happy days on Cape Verde. Rachel Wright reporting. That's it from this edition of the newsroom. But before we go, a reminder of the main news. Red heat alerts are being issued in France, Spain and other nations across Western Europe. My colleague from BBC Weather says it's caused by a heat dome drawing up air from the Saharan Desert. That is it. Thanks for listening. Goodbye.
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12: Coming up on Business Daily, the chip inside the AI boom. 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We trace the journey from the company designing them to the factory building them to the machine making them possible. 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
13: 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Western Europe is preparing for a heat wave that continues to intensify across the continent. Record temperatures are expected in several countries.

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1: Cup song. Internet celebrity J.J. Bull celebrates some of the famous goals from Scotland's last qualification game with his unique offering set to Eurodance music.

0: That is the Quiero Ver Campeón. I want to see you become champions.
1: When Bosnia and Herzegovina qualified for the World Cup, their fans unveiled a huge banner reading, "I am from Bosnia, take me to America." Those are lines from the track USA by Bosnian band Dubioza Collective.
2: I'm from Bosnia, take me to America. I really want to see Statue of Liberty.
0: The song was originally about the frustrations of being an immigrant in America, but now the band's rewritten it for the World Cup. Brano Jakubovic plays the keyboard in the band.
3: We kind of decided to keep the chorus in English, that everybody obviously now know, but to make changes and make lyrics into Bosnian and more into football team kind of.
0: Those lyrics include a complaint that a disallowed Bosnian goal at a previous tournament wasn't offside.
1: Keyboardist Vedran Mujagic says part of the song's new popularity is due to the music video. It shows people gathered in a shabby courtyard, grilling food and playing soccer.
4: Showing the typical Bosnian neighborhood and this romantic side of old-fashioned street football was something that a lot of people recognized.
0: He says the contrast to the game we're seeing on our screens today with multi-million dollar soccer stars playing in huge stadiums.
2: I'm from Bosnia, take me to America.
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11: Live from NPR News in Washington, I'm Dave Mattingly. Hours after Vice President Vance announced Iran had agreed to allow UN nuclear inspectors back into their country, Iranian officials contradicted that, saying they've made no such commitment. Vance highlighted that detail in Switzerland yesterday following a round of high-level talks in Geneva. NPR's Franco Ordonez is following developments.
12: One of the challenges has been that no one, or at least no one in the international community, has had basically a good grasp of Iran's nuclear activity. Vance says they're having active conversations with inspectors from the UN's International Atomic Energy Agency. These same UN inspectors were a big part of President Obama's nuclear deal with Iran, the one that Trump ended and continues to criticize as weak.
11: Iran's president is expected to hold talks today in Pakistan, which helped to mediate the memorandum of understanding between Iran and the U.S. Gasoline prices in the U.S. continue dropping. AAA says regular is now averaging less than $3.93 a gallon. Prices fallen about 60 cents in the last month. Patrick DeHaan is an analyst with the tracking site Gas Buddy. He says it'll be a while before prices get back to where they were.
13: I do think prices could reach pre-war levels.

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1: And this is Michiana's NPR station, 88.1 WVPE. It's about 19 minutes after 6 o'clock. I'm Kent Fulmer. And coming up a little bit later this hour on WVPE, it's primary day in New York City, a big test for Mayor Zoran Mamdani's influence as the Democratic Socialist.
2: The party of the past will not be what leads us into the future, for we need a Democratic Party with backbone.
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3: I'm Jeremy Hobson. 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
1: The WVPE weather forecast is calling for sunshine today. The high is going to be around 72. For tonight, it's going to be clear. Look for a low down to about 51 degrees. For tomorrow, mostly sunny, but with occasional pop-up showers late in the afternoon. The high temperature is going to be around 77 degrees. For Thursday, partly sunny, but again, the possibility of some isolated showers. Those will most likely be first thing in the morning. The high is going to be around 78 degrees. Currently, 53 degrees.
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7: 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I'm Michelle Martin.
0: And I'm A. Martinez. 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
1: I've had a relationship with Dionne Warwick and with Aretha Franklin. You know, he had real standing with Whitney. And, you know, they went on a journey together. And those records, you know, which are beautifully made, were hugely successful. And, you know, eventually, in the ways of the record industry, you know, they were apart for a while. But, you know, their connection was very, very strong and very powerful and ultimately very personal.
2: Anthony, just about 30 seconds left here. I mean, you work closely with Davis on his autobiography. And I know I'm asking an impossible thing to answer possibly here, but what was the number one thing you learned about him and his relationship to music?
1: Well, the most important thing I learned about him was that his relationship to music and the music business was always second to his relationship to his family. I was really struck by what a family man he was to his, you know, four children and grandchildren and at least one great grandchild that I know of, you know, and that was what, you know, that was always as much as he was concerned with the business, that was really the kind of uppermost thing in his life.
2: Music critic Anthony DeCurtis co-wrote Davis's 2013 autobiography, The Soundtrack of My Life. Anthony, thanks.
1: Thank you.
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5: It's just about 6:30. I'm Kent Fulmer. Good morning. Coming up in about 15 minutes here on WVPE, I'm going to be visiting with Kelly Ryder Shelley. Kelly is the president of the Elkhart Municipal Band. And we've got another in their summer-long series of Tuesday night concerts in the park coming up this evening. This one, they have a very special guest artist, very popular musician. You'll want to find out about that. That's coming up at about 6:45 this morning. Currently 53 degrees in Elkhart, South Bend and Mishawaka.
6: Live from NPR News in Washington, I'm Dave Mattingly. Iran's president is scheduled to hold talks today in Pakistan, a country that's been acting as a mediator in negotiations between Iran and the U.S. This follows a round of high-level discussions in Geneva involving Vice President Vance. NPR's Jackie Northam says one concession the Trump administration is making to Tehran is allowing Iran to sell oil on the world market temporarily.
7: The Treasury Department lifted oil sanctions on Iran for the next 60 days. This gives Iran a huge economic boost after years of having to sell crude and other petroleum products at cut rates, largely on the black market. The move is part of the interim agreement between the U.S. and Iran that was reached last week. Treasury Secretary Scott Bessent wrote on social media that the oil waivers follow Iran's commitment to open the Strait of Hormuz and to allow international nuclear inspectors back into the country. There have been punitive sanctions on Iranian oil for decades. Exporters there have relied on so-called shadow fleets of old tankers to move crude, primarily to China. Jackie Northam, NPR News.
6: Iran has since denied that it's agreed to allow UN nuclear inspectors back into the country. That was something Vance highlighted yesterday following those talks in Geneva. This is NPR News from Washington.
5: This is WVPE News. I'm Kent Fulmer. A South Bend family is demanding the release of security video after a confrontation at a high school basketball event led to criminal charges. WVPE's Mike Morrell reports.
8: Court records show 76-year-old Henry Davis Sr. has been charged with misdemeanor intimidation following an incident after a Riley High School basketball scrimmage. Former South Bend councilman Henry Davis Jr. says the family disputes the allegations and believes authorities mishandled the case.
9: I don't believe that there's a misunderstanding.

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1: And this is Michiana's NPR station, 88.1 WVPE. It's about 6:42. I'm Kent Fulmer. And coming up a little bit later this hour on WVPE, in fact, in just a couple of minutes, I'm going to be visiting with Kelly Ryder Shelley. Kelly is the president of the Elkhart Municipal Band. The band has another in its series of summer concerts coming up this evening, and they have a very special guest musician joining them. We'll tell you all about that in just a couple of minutes. Also on the way later this hour, then, during the Marketplace Morning Report, it has been 10 years since the United Kingdom voted to leave the European Union. Hear more about how the legacy of Brexit is shaping the economy and politics of Northern Ireland today. We'll have that story plus all of the morning's business news coming up on 88.1 WVPE.
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4: On the next Fresh Air, actor Wendell Pierce. You know him as Bunk in The Wire. And now he's taking on one of Shakespeare's giants, Othello. But it was playing Willie Loman on Broadway that took him somewhere personal, drawing on his own father to build that role. Pierce talks with us about his father and the men he plays. Join us.
1: 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It's going to be sunny today with a high around 72. Look for clear conditions tonight with a low down to about 51. Currently 54 degrees in Elkhart, 53 in South Bend.
5: Good morning, May Martinez. From the shins up, players in this World Cup have been wearing their country's colors, but on their feet, many have been wearing the same color, pink. Nike, Adidas, and New Balance all launched new cleats ahead of the tournament, and the best way to make them more visible is to give them a bright, flashy color. 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
1: You're listening to 88.1 WVPE. I'm Kent Fulmer, and I'm joined on the telephone this morning by Kelly Ryder Shelley. Kelly is the president of the Elkhart Municipal Band. If she's talking with us and it's a Tuesday, that must mean there's a band concert coming up this evening. How you doing this morning?
7: Hi, Kent. I'm wonderful. It's the best day of the week. So.
1: It is. It's always a lot of fun. And I will mention here real quickly that the Elkhart Municipal Band is a financial supporter of WVPE. But this is a big week for the band, isn't it?
7: Oh, man, it's a huge week. This is just, it's an exciting week at that. We have a special guest coming in, and it's just going to be a lot of fun.
1: Yeah, let's talk about that special guest. He's a young man that's been around the area once or twice, isn't it?
7: He has been. In fact, he calls Elkhart his second home. So I know the great Dave Bennett will be performing with us tonight at the park. And, you know, he's a clarinet player, but he also sings and he plays the drums and he plays the piano. And he's just multifaceted and multi-talented and really a humble, nice human being.
1: I was looking at the program and I kept catching myself saying, ooh, ah, ooh, you've got a lot of fun things planned.
7: Yeah, you might have to take Wednesday off so you could come to the concert. We do. So he, Dave had, he played with us last year and we decided last year, hey, let's make this a yearly thing. And so he actually had arranged some of his music, five pieces of his works for a concert band for us so that we could play together. He's going to be playing clarinet. He's going to be singing. I believe he's going to be playing guitar all with the band this week.
1: That's very cool. And it's neat that he was willing to take that step to get the arrangement done for the concert band to play with him.
7: Absolutely. Absolutely. He just loves to play. and it's obvious in what he does and how he performs. So give him the opportunity to hang out in Elkhart another couple days and play some more music, he's all for it.
1: Now, I understand there's a special director this evening as well.
7: Yes. So Steve Allen, who used to be part of the band, and then he got the directorship of the Bethel University instrumental program and stepped back a little bit from the band so he could do that, is coming to be our guest director this weekend. He is also a director of Truth and Jazz, which hopefully you heard, you know, this past weekend at the Jazz Festival, and is just a true great jazz musician.
1: So let's talk about some of the things that you've got planned for us with Dave Bennett this evening.
7: I think the thing that I'm most excited for is a piece called Blood Moon. We played that last year. It's a slower ballad on clarinet, and it's such a beautiful piece of music. And I know we have a big band piece that's actually not one of his arrangements, but playing all the big band stuff. And he models a lot of what he does after the great Benny Goodman. Mm-hmm. And so it features that. And then our very own Chuck Steck, who's a trumpet player, is going to be playing on a piece of music that he composed with him.
1: A lot of cool things on the program here. One of them that caught my eye was Salute to American Jazz.
7: Yes, that's the one that Dave is playing on. That's actually not a composition of his, but it's got, you know, that what in the jazz world we call them standards. And so it's got six-ish different jazz standards in them. You have to come tonight and hear what they are.
1: So it's going to be this evening at 8 o'clock at the Arthur J. Singleton Band Shell at McNaughton Park in Elkhart.
7: Correct. And just for the record, this is the one concert that if the weather is bad, which as of what I looked at today, it's not supposed to be, we will not cancel this concert. So if for whatever reason the weather tonight gets a little iffy, we will play in the pavilion itself, and you can pull up your car. There'll be places you can sit underneath the awnings. You can actually sit in the pavilion, but we go tonight, rain or shine.
1: We'll think happy thoughts and make sure that's not going to happen at all. My guest today is Kelly Ryder Shelley, the president of the Elkhart Municipal Band. Kelly, thank you so much for taking time to spend with us today.
7: It's always my pleasure, Ken. I look forward to it.
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12: So you're listening to the music there, and if you're of my generation, you recognized Herb Alpert and the Tijuana Brass. Taste of Honey, right? I think, yeah. He's still out on the road touring. He's like 92 years old. It's just amazing. He's a force of nature. That's one that's, I'd love to see that one. We're looking for sunshine today. The high is going to be around 72 degrees. Clear tonight with a low down to 51. So it sounds like nice weather for the concert with Dave Bennett with the Elkhart County, with the Elkhart Municipal Band.
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16: From Marketplace in Washington, I'm Kimberly Adams. Last night, the Senate passed the 21st Century Road to Housing Act. It's a bill aimed at making it easier to build housing and bring down the cost of both buying and renting. The House is expected to pass it later this week, and President Trump has said he supports it. Housing has become a huge issue in recent years. There isn't enough of it, and what there is unaffordable for a lot of people. Nowhere more than at the low end of the market, as Marketplace's Samantha Fields reports.
17: Home prices have jumped about 50% just in the last 6 years, and rents are up nearly 30% nationally. Danielle Hale at Realtor.com says that's made it especially hard for people who are very low income to find a place to live.
18: That is the side of the market that has really dried up the most over the last decade.
17: Between 2014 and 2024, the number of apartments renting for less than $1,000 a month dropped by about a third, according to a new report from Harvard's Joint Center for Housing Studies.
19: It's a function of a lack of supply pushing up rents generally, and the fact that building new has gotten so bloody expensive.
17: Chris Herbert at the Joint Center says the cost of land and construction is so high now that it doesn't make financial sense to build low-cost housing.
19: People at the low end of the spectrum are making compromises any way they can, but mostly what they're doing is spending more of their income on housing.
17: Most people who make less than $30,000 a year now spend more than half of what they make on rent and utilities. I'm Samantha Fields for Marketplace.
16: Let's do the numbers. A global sell-off in tech stocks has markets down all over the world. In Asia, Japan's Nikkei is down 0.4%. South Korea's Kospi, which is driven mostly by chip makers, is down 10%. It's the sharpest drop in 3 months. In Europe, the FTSE is down 0.3%. Dow, S&P, and NASDAQ futures are down in the 0.6% to 2.9% range, with the Dow future down 299 points. The 10-year Treasury yield is down at 4.48%.
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16: Today is the 10th anniversary of the Brexit referendum, which led to the United Kingdom withdrawing from the European Union. And some of the top issues behind that vote are still very front of mind in Britain today. That includes the movement of people and goods across borders, both immigration and trade. For more, I'm joined now by Katie Hayward. She's a professor of political sociology at Queen's University Belfast in Northern Ireland. Professor, welcome.
20: Thank you very much for having me.
16: I want to start with some recent news where you are in Northern Ireland. Earlier this month, there was a knife attack in Belfast for which a Sudanese man has been charged with attempted murder. This led to days and nights of anti-immigrant riots and violence. What do you think drove that response?
20: I think that they were terrible scenes, I have to say. After a tragic incident, we saw violence on the streets again, and more particularly people shut in their homes, living in great fear. So it was a terrible few days in Northern Ireland and quite reminiscent of what it was like to live in the Troubles and to have that sense of terror. I think the context for it isn't too surprising. We've seen sort of rumblings of anti-immigration sentiment in Northern Ireland for some time now. You might say we saw a little bit of it 10 years ago in the Brexit referendum.
16: Can you say more about this connection between what's happening now and the motivations behind the Brexit vote a decade ago and how that played out differently in Northern Ireland?
20: So one of the themes that we saw in the Brexit referendum was taking back control. And they talked about taking back control of sovereignty in relation to money, so how much money was going to the European Union. And also, most particularly, a theme came through of taking back control of our borders. Fast forward today, the question of immigration has changed somewhat in that we have far fewer EU citizens living and working in the UK because they don't have an automatic right to do so anymore. But we have had an increase in immigration from elsewhere. And ironically, you might say that's because it's been encouraged by the British government because they've needed to fill those jobs that have been vacated by EU citizens.
0: Due to a deal between the EU and the UK, Northern Ireland has a slightly different trade relationship with the European Union compared to the rest of the country. Can you lay out that dynamic and how it's played out in terms of the economic impact of Brexit where you are?
20: Yes, Northern Ireland, probably unsurprisingly, is in quite an unusual position. So geographically, of course, it has the land border with the Republic of Ireland. So that is now an external border of the European Union. And it has a sea border with the rest of the UK, but it's in remains very much in the United Kingdom. The UK and EU came up after a lot of negotiation and contestation with these very unusual arrangements, which effectively keeps Northern Ireland in the UK, but it's also de facto in a portion of the EU's single market for goods and also de facto in the EU's customs union. So this means that goods can flow across the Irish border freely. There's no need for checks and controls on those goods. But it does mean instead that there are some checks and controls on goods coming into Northern Ireland from the rest of the UK. It means also that it follows a portion of EU rules. Northern Ireland businesses can benefit from being effectively part of the EU single market, but they also have encountered some difficulties when it comes to trading with the rest of the UK. And this has been unsurprisingly politically contentious as well as, practically speaking, quite difficult to navigate.
0: Katie Hayward is a professor of political sociology at Queen's University Belfast. Thank you so much for your time.
20: Thank you for having me.
0: In Washington, I'm Kimberly Adams with the Marketplace Morning Report. 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
23: Good morning. The U.S. preliminary deal with Iran includes a massive reconstruction fund. A former national security advisor who has negotiated with Iran before offers his perspective on how this might work. It's Morning Edition from NPR News. British Prime Minister Keir Starmer vows an orderly transition as he resigns. May Martinez.
24: And I'm Michelle Martin. What's behind the short tenures of so many British prime ministers over the last decade? Toy Story 5 is a box office hit. Part of the story cautions against too much screen time. Also, World Cup fever comes with catchy World Cup songs. It is Tuesday, June 23rd. On this day in 1972, President Nixon signed Title IX into law. It bars discrimination based on sex in schools that receive federal funding. News is next.
25: Live from NPR News in Washington, I'm Corva Coleman. A federal judge has found that a data tool the Trump administration has created is unlawful. It's been used to verify voter eligibility by aggregating Americans' personal information. NPR's Jude Joffe Block explains more than 60 million voters have already been run through this data system.
26: Last spring, the Trump administration overhauled a Department of Homeland Security data system known as SAVE, linking it to Social Security data to create a citizenship lookup tool. The Trump administration has promoted SAVE as a way to verify voters' eligibility, but SAVE has erroneously flagged eligible Americans as potential non-citizens. Now, a federal judge has ruled the changes to SAVE violated federal laws, and the tool in its current form can no longer be used. The decision was celebrated by voting rights and privacy advocates. A Department of Justice statement says it will continue to aggressively defend the president's immigration enforcement agenda and DHS's use of SAVE. Jude Jaffe Block, NPR News.
25: Three states are holding primaries today, Maryland, New York, and Utah. South Carolina Republicans are holding a runoff primary for their gubernatorial candidate. That's where Lieutenant Governor Pamela Evatt and Attorney General Alan Wilson are facing off. President Trump has endorsed both of the South Carolina candidates. It's been nearly 5 years since a Florida beachfront condominium collapsed. The disaster at the Surfside condo building killed 98 people. Federal investigators say the collapse was a structural failure due to poor construction. NPR's Debbie Elliott has more.
3: The 12-story Champlain Towers South condo partially collapsed just after 1 a.m. on June 24, 2021. New technical findings by the National Institute of Standards and Technology conclude the problem started about 3 weeks before the collapse, when two connections between garage columns and the pool deck failed. Judith Matrani-Reiser co-leads the federal investigation.
4: Once the first connection failed, other elements of the pool deck were left to carry their loads, but they were not strong enough to handle them due to problems that stemmed from the original design and construction of the building.
3: Investigators will issue a final report later to include recommendations to improve building safety. Debbie Elliott, NPR News.
25: Lebanese state media report there's been a shooting in southern Lebanon today. The report says Israeli soldiers opened fire, killing two men who were next to a bulldozer that was clearing a road. The agreement between the U.S. and Iran says fighting is to stop in Lebanon. Israel and Iran's proxy militants, Hezbollah, have been battling there. President Trump will travel to eastern Pennsylvania today. He'll visit a Mack truck factory. This is NPR.
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1: This is WVPE News. I'm Kent Fulmer. How's the bypass? There's been no snow or ice, but on Thursday, a loose horse ran the wrong way in the eastbound lane. And on Saturday, the eastbound lane shut down momentarily for a street racing event. WVPE's Jeff Parrott has more.
6: That sound from an Instagram video of the incident. It shows that at around dusk Saturday, a group of cars had suddenly blocked off the eastbound lane, allowing two Dodge Chargers to start doing donuts. The video is captioned, "South Bend takes over highway for Martin." A person can be seen hanging out the back window, shooting a Roman candle-like firework device into the air. A sign on the door read, "All weapons used in this video are props for entertainment." But St. Joseph County Sheriff Bill Redman issued a statement saying, quote, "This behavior is not entertainment. It is dangerous, irresponsible, and puts countless lives at risk, including our responding officers." Police said 30 to 50 cars were driving wildly through the area before reaching the bypass. According to other Instagram posts, the bypass event followed a gathering somewhere in the area to honor Martin Murillo, a 21-year-old street racing enthusiast from South Bend. He was shot and killed June 13th during a street racing event at Ford City Mall on Chicago's southwest side. Jeff Parrott, WVPE News.
1: The mother of a prisoner at the U.S. Penitentiary in Terre Haute says her son is being denied essential treatment for a rare blood disease. As WFIU's George Hale reports, the prisoner's condition has been deteriorating since the treatments ended.
7: Fellow inmate found Demetrius Manderfield in a medical crisis 3 months after his last transfusion of red blood cells. The 29-year-old has sickle beta thalassemia. Without the transfusions, patients can experience excruciating pain and potentially life-threatening symptoms caused by the buildup of faulty red blood cells. Manderfield's mother, Tia Sumner, says that's exactly what's happening to him now as he serves the final few weeks of a 10-year sentence for sex trafficking a minor.
8: Because, I mean, you didn't sentence him to death. You sentenced him to 10 years. So I don't think you get to play the judge, jury, and the executioner, you know?
7: Last month, a federal judge in Michigan questioned the Prison Bureau's explanations for withdrawing care, but denied a request to release him because he had not yet completed an administrative appeal process required by federal law. For WFIU News, I'm George Hale.
1: The U.S. Prison Bureau did not respond to inquiries about Manderfield's health. And Indiana's expanding school choice program is drawing criticism from rural education advocates who say it offers few alternatives for nearly 300,000 rural public school students while diverting resources from local schools. The Indiana Capital Chronicle says a recent analysis found that only 8 of Indiana's 82 rural counties have a charter or non-religious private school option. Some rural communities have opened charter schools after local public schools closed because of declining enrollment. The WVPE weather forecast for today is calling for sunshine. The high temperature is going to be around 72 degrees. It'll be clear tonight with a low down to 51.
9: It's Morning Edition from NPR News. I'm Michelle Martin in Washington, D.C.
10: And Amy Martinez in Los Angeles, California. The United States has lifted oil sanctions on Iran.
9: It's a temporary measure that lets Iran sell its oil in U.S. dollars on the global market. The 60-day sanctions exemption is just one of several economic incentives coming Iran's way.
10: In a few minutes, we'll explore those incentives with one of the officials who worked on the last U.S. nuclear agreement with Iran. But first, we go to NPR's international correspondent, Taya Batraoui, in Dubai to explain what all of this means. So, okay, these oil sanction waivers were announced by Treasury Secretary Scott Bessent yesterday. What does it mean for Iran?
11: Well, it basically means Iran can sell freely at standard prices, just like any other major Gulf oil producer. And this is a pretty stunning turnaround from what was just a weeks-long U.S. naval blockade on Iran's ports. For years, Iran had been evading U.S. sanctions through dark fleets. These are ships that would turn off their tracking systems and hide their origin. And then Iran would mostly sell this cargo to state-linked Chinese companies who were motivated to buy from Iran because the oil was sold at a discount outside of the international dollar banking system. But the idea here with these waivers is to incentivize Iran to comply with U.S. demands on its nuclear program during the duration of these talks.
10: So on that note, Vice President J.D. Vance, who's leading the negotiations, says Iran has agreed to allow nuclear inspectors into the country. What can you tell us about that?
11: So the current deal with the United States not only lifts oil sanctions on Iran through much of August, but also unlocks billions of Iran's frozen dollars in overseas accounts in Qatar. And with Vance as the face of these negotiations, he's been trying to sell this deal as one that's primarily good for the United States. And he says Iran won't see anything until its policies change. And I want you to have a listen to what he said in Switzerland yesterday after the first round of high-level talks with Iran.
12: The Iranians have agreed to invite IAEA inspectors back into their country. That is a major milestone for the American people and the first step in permanently denuclearizing or permanently ending a nuclear weapons program in Iran.
11: Okay, but for context here, the head of the International Atomic Energy Agency that Vance is referring to was in the United Arab Emirates earlier this month, and I was there when Rafael Grossi said inspectors are already in Iran and had visited small labs in places that hadn't been attacked. But Vance seems to be implying here that they would be able to inspect nuclear sites like Fordo, Isfahan, and Natanz, which were damaged in U.S. airstrikes last year. The IAEA says those airstrikes obscured its ability to check on these sites, and the agency says that just days before that war last June, they had been able to verify Iran's stockpile of highly enriched uranium.
10: All right, so what's Iran been saying?
11: So Iran says there are no plans for inspections of damaged nuclear sites and that nothing of the sort was discussed in Switzerland. It says Iran's interactions with the IAEA would continue as usual. And the foreign ministry pointed to a preliminary deal signed with the U.S. that says talks on a final agreement begin after oil sanctions and the U.S. naval blockade have been lifted, which we know has already happened. And after there's a ceasefire in Lebanon between the Iran-backed Hezbollah and Israel, which has been largely holding since Sunday. But crucially, it also says that talks on a final deal come after the U.S. makes, quote, fully available Iran's frozen assets. Those are the billions that are in Qatar right now. And for its part, Iran has to reopen the Strait of Hormuz to commercial shipping and oil tankers. But maritime tracking firms say just a couple dozen ships are transiting a day. So we're still far below those pre-war levels.
10: That's NPR's Aya Batraoui in Dubai. Thank you very much.
11: Thanks, A.
9: When President Trump tore up the Obama administration's previous nuclear agreement with Iran in 2018, he repeatedly accused his predecessor of sending, quote, Boeing 757s loaded up with cash to Iran, implying the administration was handing out billions in U.S. taxpayers' money to the Iranian regime. Now the Trump administration's preliminary agreement with Iran includes plans for a $300 billion Iranian reconstruction fund. So how does Trump's plan differ from Obama's? And where would the money for Trump's reconstruction fund come from? For that, we turn to Jake Sullivan. He serves as former President Joe Biden's national security advisor and worked on the Obama administration's nuclear deal with Iran, which is known as the JCPOA. Good morning, Mr. Sullivan. Thanks for joining us.
13: Thank you for having me.
14: So let me just clarify this, because as I said, President Trump repeatedly condemned one of the provisions of the JCPOA as a giveaway to Iran. My understanding is that the agreement was not a cash payment from the U.S. It unfroze Iranian foreign assets as an incentive for Iran to comply. And there was a separate payment in cash after a long-running legal arbitration case was settled. But that's a separate issue. Do I have that right?
13: You have that right. That payment you're referring to was ordered by an international tribunal, was not connected to the nuclear deal. Under the Obama-era nuclear deal, the JCPOA, the U.S. didn't pay Iran American money. It simply relaxed sanctions that allowed Iran to sell oil or access its own reserves frozen in banks overseas. And it only did that after Iran had already fully complied with the nuclear terms of the deal, that is, had allowed inspectors fully into the country and had reduced its nuclear stockpile to a fraction of what it had before. So it was connected to performance by Iran, and it was Iran's money, not America's.
14: So what's your understanding of how the $300 billion Trump Reconstruction Fund would work?
13: Well, this is something entirely new. Nothing in the JCPOA talked about providing $300 billion of outside resources to Iran for reconstruction or for what actually looks like war reparations. What I understand is that the United States has made a firm commitment to help guarantee that Iran gets this $300 billion, that it will come from countries outside Iran, that the exact sources of that money are as yet undetermined. There's nothing in the agreement that forecloses some of that money coming from the United States. Of course, President Trump is saying that won't happen, but Iran is expecting $300 billion coming from others, and the United States is guaranteed it'll get it. And that is something that never happened in the Obama-era deal.
14: Let me play a short clip from Vice President J.D. Vance at the White House. I mean, to your point, he says that this money will consist of investments from Gulf nations. Here he is.
15: There is a great desire from the Arab world and from outside the Arab world to actually get involved in Iran if they behave properly.
14: So can you envision countries investing heavily into Iran, especially given that Iran has been launching missiles into some of these countries?
13: I think there will be a lot of reluctance, both for the reason you said, which is the aggression that Iran has unleashed in the region, attacking many of these countries that J.D. Vance is now saying are eager to invest in Iran, but also because of Iran's history of corruption and theft, where previous investments over decades have just entirely gone missing. So this is going to be a challenge. And at the end of the day, if the U.S. is saying Iran gets $300 billion, to keep the deal going, and other countries don't step up to the plate, or the private sector doesn't step up to the plate, then in a way, the United States is on the hook.
14: Well, couldn't legislation be drafted on that point?
13: Well, my hope would be that on a bipartisan basis, Congress would say that no American dollars can be appropriated for this purpose, because it makes no sense. Already, the Trump administration has committed to unfreezing significant assets and to going even further than the JCPOA ever went in terms of alleviating oil sanctions on Iran. So there is no need for this fund. And I think that the United States Congress should take steps to ensure that American money doesn't go to pay into it.
14: You know, the vice president also said that mediators from Qatar suggested that unfrozen money could be used to buy American farm products like soy, corn, and wheat. Is that realistic?
13: And that's hard to say. I mean, theoretically, one could imagine a world in which some of the money goes to purchase American products. But that sounds more like they're putting a little bit of lipstick on a pig, because what the terms of the deal actually say is that there are no restrictions on what Iran can use that money for. It could use it to buy products from elsewhere. It could use it, frankly, based on the terms of the agreement, to fund its own military reconstruction, not just to buy agricultural products. So I think this is something where the Trump administration is stretching the terms of what's on paper to try to sell this to supporters at home.
14: Well, let's go back to the original sort of goal behind all of this, which is to keep Iran from obtaining a nuclear weapon. I mean, that was the goal of the JCPOA, and ostensibly that was the goal of this military action by the Trump administration. On that front, how does the Trump administration's preliminary agreement compare with the deal that you worked on, so far as you know?
13: Well, there are three things that stand out to me. The first is that there are no actual concrete commitments by Iran to reduce or put caps on its nuclear activities in this MOU. All of that's to be negotiating in the future. It's a two-page document. The Obama agreement was 159 pages of detail limiting Iran's nuclear program. Second, the document says that Iran can keep its enriched nuclear stockpile in the country. In the Obama deal, 97% of it had to be shipped abroad so that Iran couldn't touch it. And then third and finally, the Obama deal had deep provisions for monitoring, verification, and inspection of every nuclear site in Iran. This deal does not spell that out. That, too, is left to be negotiated. We heard J.D. Vance assert that inspectors would get into nuclear facilities in Iran. Iran has said that's not entirely the case, and that seems completely up in the air. That was buttoned down in full in the JCPOA.
14: So before we let you go, you know, you've given us a lot to think about here, but some of the terms of this tentative agreement expire after 60 days. As a person who worked on the previous agreement, does that window seem reasonable to achieve the goals that have been laid out here, given that it took years to arrive at the 2015 nuclear deal?
13: Right. So for your listeners, we got to an interim framework, something kind of like this MOU, in the fall of 2013, and it took us almost 2 years from then to get to a full Iran nuclear deal, the JCPOA. The idea that they will negotiate the full terms of a nuclear deal in 60 days, I think, is virtually impossible, and they will have to extend this for a considerable period of time to work through all of the puts and takes on this nuclear program.
14: At the end of the day, are you confident that a deal could be reached, though?
13: I am not. I think there's a good chance that the status quo today remains the status quo for a long time to come.
14: That's former National Security Advisor Jake Sullivan. He served in the Biden administration and also the Obama administration. Thank you so much.
13: Thank you.
14: This is NPR News.
1: And this is Michiana's NPR station, 88.1 WVPE. It's about 19 minutes after 7 o'clock. I'm Kent Fulmer. And coming up a little bit later this hour, Israeli Prime Minister Benjamin Netanyahu is facing a political crisis as the U.S. and Iran engage in talks to end the war in Iran without Israel.
0: It looks terrible for Netanyahu. Given what he stands for and his ideology, it is one of the worst positions he's ever been in.
1: President Trump's public admonishment of Netanyahu isn't helping that either. We'll have that story coming up in about a half an hour.
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16: When the violinist Lara St. John spoke publicly about being sexually assaulted by her music professor, thousands of people from the classical music world reached out with similar stories. 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She'll be here to tell you all about it. That's coming up on Cue from CBC.
1: 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Let's take a look at the weather forecast. We're expecting sunshine today. The high is going to be around 72. It'll be clear tonight with a low down to about 51 degrees. For tomorrow, look for mostly sunny conditions, but with occasional pop-up showers late in the afternoon. The high temperature is going to be around 77. And then for Thursday, partly sunny, some isolated showers early, before 8 a.m. or so. The high temperature is going to be around 78 degrees. 54 degrees in Elkhart, South Bend, and Mishawaka, 59 degrees in St. Joseph.
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18: This is Morning Edition from NPR News. I'm Michelle Martin.
19: And I'm Amy Martinez. Woody, Buzz, and Jesse are back again.
20: You've got a friend in me.
19: Toy Story 5 delivered the biggest opening weekend of 2026, earning $160 million domestically. But while a success on the big screen, in the latest in the series, a small screen is throwing a wrench into things.
21: Bonnie, there's a package for you.
19: We first met Bonnie a couple of movies ago when she got Andy's toys. Now she's gotten a tablet called Lilypad, voiced by Greta Lee. And the tablet is taking Bonnie's attention away from her toys.
22: Me and the toys have been working all summer to try and get Bonnie to make friends with the Jordan twins across the street.
23: Yeah.
22: But then you had to ruin it with all your stupid... You're not even listening to me!
23: Oh, no, I was listening. I'm always listening.
19: Ritu Chatterjee covers health at NPR, including kids' mental health. And Aisha Harris is a critic at NPR's Pop Culture Happy Hour podcast. So let's first start with reactions about the movie. Aisha, you're leading us off.
24: Look, I think a lot of people will agree with me. Nothing can top the first three Toy Story movies. But I do think this is a worthy addition to the franchise. You know, it's riffing on a lot of the same themes as previous movies when it comes to the toys having these existential crises and the fear of being obsolete. But it's very obvious that this movie in particular was approached with thoughtfulness and care. So I really appreciated that aspect of the movie.
19: And it's a natural evolution to get to screens because that's what kids have in their hands nowadays, screens. Ritu, and I understand that you also had a member of the target audience for the film with you in the theater.
27: So yeah, I went to watch the movie with my six-year-old son, Neil.
28: It was very fun, and it was the best Toy Story movie I've ever seen.
27: So I have to say, I loved it too. It was wholesome, funny, and portrayed a real tension, you know, families are experiencing right now. Younger and younger kids getting sucked into online worlds and virtual friendships on their devices.
19: Yeah, now the first Toy Story came out, 1995? So, wow, 30 years out at this point. And it sounds like this new movie isn't necessarily just playing for nostalgia, Aisha.
24: Yeah, I mean, nostalgia is definitely a part of this. It's also very concerned about kids today and their over-reliance on screen time when it comes to interacting with others and making new friends.
19: So, Ritu, you often cover the way screens can cause problems for kids sometimes. What did you think of how screen time issues were portrayed in Toy Story 5?
27: Oh, I thought the movie did an excellent job. You know, recent studies show that even kids as young as 4 and 5 have their own devices. And it honed in on one aspect of this that is so real for parents and kids. And that's how hard it is for kids whose parents haven't given them a device yet. Because if all your friends are on devices, then you are left out because screens are now the social capital. And the movie also touched on online bullying. It was accurate about kids being hooked to devices late into the night, waking up first thing in the morning and reaching for their device. And I thought it also did a good job of portraying that virtual friendships, virtual socializing can't really replace in-person time with friends and the role of imaginative play. Those are really important for normal development in children.
24: I completely agree with Ritu. I think this is a very even-keeled approach and look at the world we live in now, right? Like, it's demonstrating the harms that too much screen time can do, but also it's balanced out with Jesse and the toys learning how digital and analog can really coexist and how digital doesn't have to be our enemy, right? And so I do think that this is a balanced way of looking at it. But I also just wonder, is it too late to be having this conversation? Like, could this movie have come out 10 years ago and maybe felt even fresher, especially when we have AI as the new fear that we are all kind of concerned about. But you know what? This is still a fun movie. I still hope people go out and see it. And I think it will resonate with a lot of viewers, both young and old.
19: Aisha Harris is a critic with NPR's Pop Culture Happy Hour podcast. Ritu Chatterjee covers health for NPR. Thanks to you both.
27: My pleasure.
24: Thank you.
18: 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It's called DNA.
29: So we say, hey, we're not gonna break. Yeah, we're standing here today, 'cause it's more than just a game. It's our DNA.
3: But fans from all over the world are creating their own songs. One track is titled, this is really it, Very Unofficial Scotland World Cup Song. Internet celebrity JJ Bull celebrates some of the famous goals from Scotland's last qualification game with his unique offering set to Euro dance music.

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2: 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Brano Jakubovic plays the keyboard in the band.
3: We kind of decided to keep the chorus in English, that everybody obviously now knows, but to make changes and make lyrics into Bosnian and more into football team kind of.
2: Those lyrics include a complaint that a disallowed Bosnian goal at a previous tournament wasn't offside.
4: Keyboardist Vedran Mujagic says part of the song's new popularity is due to the music video. It shows people gathered in a shabby courtyard, grilling food and playing soccer.
5: Showing the typical Bosnian neighborhood and this romantic side of old-fashioned street football was something that a lot of people recognized.
2: He says the contrast to the game we're seeing on our screens today with multi-million dollar soccer stars playing in huge stadiums.
6: I'm from Bosnia, take me to America. I really want to see...
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9: 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It's just about 7:30, and currently 55 degrees in Elkhart and South Bend, 54 in Mishawaka.
10: Live from NPR News in Washington, I'm Dave Mattingly. There are election primaries today in Maryland, New York, and Utah. Voters in Utah will be choosing candidates for the state's newly redrawn 1st Congressional District. It's the result of a new congressional map, and analysts say its makeup favors Democrats. NPR's Sage Miller says Republicans in Utah have begun focusing more on the issues and less on their loyalty to President Trump.
11: Utah has a complicated relationship with Trump. In 2016, Utahns gave him the smallest margin of victory out of any Republican state. Chris Karpowitz is a professor of political science at Brigham Young University. He says Republicans have made peace with Trump, but
12: that doesn't mean they necessarily support either his style of politics or some of the policies.
11: Utah's ambivalent response to Trump is affecting the way Republican congressional candidates are campaigning. They aren't leaning on Trump's name or mentioning him much when talking to voters. Instead, the candidates are deploying old campaign strategies from before loyalty to Trump became a litmus test. They're focusing on issues affecting their district. Sage Miller, NPR News, Provo, Utah.
10: There are primary runoffs today in South Carolina. President Trump is expected to turn his attention to the U.S. economy today when he visits Pennsylvania. This is NPR News.
9: This is WVPE News. I'm Kent Fulmer. A South Bend family is demanding the release of security video after a confrontation at a high school basketball event led to criminal charges. WVPE's Mike Morrell reports.
13: Court records show 76-year-old Henry Davis Sr. has been charged with misdemeanor intimidation following an incident after a Riley High School basketball scrimmage. Former South Bend councilman Henry Davis Jr. says the family disputes the allegations and believes authorities mishandled the case.
14: I don't believe that there's a misunderstanding. There is a clear assault on someone else's civil liberties.
13: According to a probable cause affidavit, a Riley basketball coach told police Davis Sr. confronted him about his grandson's playing time and displayed what appeared to be a handgun. Investigators say surveillance video appeared to show Davis moving what looked like a handgun from his waistband to his back pocket as he left the gym.
14: Anytime a senior citizen is treated like a fugitive, there has to be some level of accountability on the end of the school corporation and also the city law enforcement officers.
13: Davis Jr. is

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1: And this is Michiana's NPR station, 88.1 WVPE. It's about 19 minutes after 8 o'clock, and coming up a little bit later this hour, it's primary day in New York City, a big test to Mayor Zoran Mamdani's influence as a Democratic socialist.
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1: We'll have a closer look at Mamdani's slate of endorsed candidates coming up in about 20 minutes.
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4: When the violinist Lara St. John spoke publicly about being sexually assaulted by her music professor, thousands of people from the classical music world reached out with similar stories. 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
1: 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WVPE. The WVPE weather forecast is calling for sunshine today with a high around 72. It'll be clear tonight with a low down to about 51. For tomorrow, look for mainly sunny conditions, but with occasional pop-up showers late in the afternoon. The high is going to be around 77. Currently 57 degrees in Elkhart, 58 degrees in Mishawaka.
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6: 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I'm Michelle Martin.
0: And I'm A. Martinez. 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
3: 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It's just about 8:30, and coming up in about 15 minutes, I'm going to be visiting with Kelly Ryder Shelley. She's the president of the Elkhart Municipal Band, and we'll learn a little bit about their concert that's planned for this evening. That's on the way here in about 15 minutes on 88.1 WVPE.
4: Live from NPR News in Washington, I'm Dave Mattingly. President Trump is pushing back on Iran for saying it has not agreed to allow UN nuclear inspectors back into the country. Writing on Truth Social this morning, Trump says Iran has agreed to do so, in his words, fully and completely. Iran's president is in Pakistan today, a country that's been acting as a mediator between the U.S. and Iran. The former mayor of Manchester, England, Andy Burnham, says he wants to be Britain's next prime minister. Burnham would be the UK's seventh leader in the last decade if he's chosen to succeed Keir Starmer, who says he's resigning. NPR's Lauren Freyer is in London.
5: Rome is saved.
6: Rome is saved, one lawmaker yelled, poking fun at the high expectations facing Andy Burnham as he was sworn into Parliament.
7: I swear by Almighty God.
6: With the aim of becoming the next prime minister. 10 years ago, Britons voted for Brexit, which ultimately shrank their economy and contributed to this revolving door of prime ministers. If the ruling center-left Labour Party does choose Burnham, it's a change of personality more than policy. He and Starmer share the same party platform. Another contender, former UK Health Secretary Wes Streeting, has thrown his support behind Burnham, who could run uncontested and become prime minister by late July. Lauren Freyer, NPR News, London.
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3: This is WVPE News. I'm Kent Fulmer. Henry Davis Sr. faces a misdemeanor intimidation charge. Court records allege he displayed what appeared to be a handgun while confronting a basketball coach about his grandson's playing time. The former South Bend councilman, Henry Davis Jr., says the family's concern goes beyond the charge itself.
8: Anytime a senior citizen is treated like a fugitive, there has to be some level of accountability on the end of the school corporation and also the city law enforcement officers.
3: Davis Jr. says the family believes the investigation was mishandled and that security footage will provide important context.
8: I don't believe that there's a misunderstanding. There is a clear assault on someone else's civil liberties.
3: Davis Sr.'s attorney has entered an appearance in the case. And from Michigan, growing calls for a statewide moratorium on data center developments will reach the lawn of the Michigan Capitol. WKAR's Andrew Roth tells us about today's rally.
9: Some communities have already implemented or are considering data center moratoriums at the local level. But Michigan Senator Jim Runstead says a statewide pause on new development is needed while legislators assess possible regulations. Runstead plans to join a bipartisan group of lawmakers for a rally at the Michigan Capitol where they will call on leadership to hold committee hearings on possible protections.
10: There's so much that if we move quickly, I think that we can come to, I think, a resolution quite quickly, I really do, in terms of putting these guardrails in place.

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1: And this is Michiana's NPR station, 88.1 WVPE. It's about 8:42, and coming up in just a couple of minutes, I'm going to be visiting with Kelly Ryder Shelley, the president of the Elkhart Municipal Band. They've got another one of their summer concerts coming up, their weekly series of concerts on Tuesday evenings this evening. And they have a very special performer joining them tonight. We're going to tell you all about that coming up in just a couple of minutes. And on the way a little bit later this hour during the Marketplace Morning Report, it's been 10 years since the United Kingdom voted to leave the European Union. Hear more about how the legacy of Brexit is shaping the economy and politics of Northern Ireland today. We'll have that story plus all of the morning's business news coming up on 88.1 WVPE.
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1: 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With the house lights down, a man in a chair appears on stage and puts on his favorite record. 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July 10th through the 26th. 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The weather forecast for today is calling for sunshine. The high is going to be around 72. It'll be clear tonight with a low down to about 51. For tomorrow, mostly sunny, but with occasional pop-up showers late in the afternoon. The high is going to be around 77. Currently 59 degrees at Elkhart, South Bend, and Mishawaka.
3: Good morning, May Martinez. From the shins up, players in this World Cup have been wearing their country's colors, but on their feet, many have been wearing the same color, pink. Nike, Adidas, and New Balance all launched new cleats ahead of the tournament, and the best way to make them more visible is to give them a bright, flashy color. 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It's Morning Edition.
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1: You're listening to 88.1 WVPE. I'm Kent Fulmer, and I'm joined on the telephone this morning by Kelly Ryder Shelley. Kelly is the president of the Elkhart Municipal Band. If she's talking with us and it's a Tuesday, that must mean there's a band concert coming up this evening. How you doing this morning?
5: Hi, Kent. I'm wonderful. It's the best day of the week. So.
1: It is. It's always a lot of fun. And I will mention here real quickly that the Elkhart Municipal Band is a financial supporter of WVPE. But this is a big week for the band, isn't it?
5: Oh, man, it's a huge week. This is just, it's an exciting week at that. We have a special guest coming in, and it's just going to be a lot of fun.
1: Yeah, let's talk about that special guest. He's a young man that's been around the area once or twice, isn't it?
5: He has been. In fact, he calls Elkhart his second home. So I know the great Dave Bennett will be performing with us tonight at the park. And, you know, he's a clarinet player, but he also sings and he plays the drums and he plays the piano. And he's just multifaceted and multi-talented and really a humble, nice human being.
1: I was looking at the program and I kept catching myself saying, ooh, ah, ooh, you've got a lot of fun things planned.
5: Yeah, you might have to take Wednesday off so you could come to the concert. We do. So he, Dave had, he played with us last year and we decided last year, hey, let's make this a yearly thing. And so he actually had arranged some of his music, five pieces of his works for a concert band for us so that we could play together. He's going to be playing clarinet. He's going to be singing. I believe he's going to be playing guitar all with the band this week.
1: That's very cool. And it's neat that he was willing to take that step to get the arrangement done for the concert band to play with him.
5: Absolutely. Absolutely. He just loves to play. and it's obvious in what he does and how he performs. So give him the opportunity to hang out in Elkhart another couple days and play some more music, he's all for it.
1: Now, I understand there's a special director this evening as well.
5: Yes. So Steve Allen, who used to be part of the band, and then he got the directorship of the Bethel University instrumental program and stepped back a little bit from the band so he could do that, is coming to be our guest director this weekend. He is also a director of Truth and Jazz, which hopefully you heard, you know, this past weekend at the Jazz Festival, and is just a true great jazz musician.
1: So let's talk about some of the things that you've got planned for us with Dave Bennett this evening.
5: I think the thing that I'm most excited for is a piece called Blood Moon. We played that last year. It's a slower ballad on clarinet, and it's such a beautiful piece of music. And I know we have a big band piece that's actually not one of his arrangements, but playing all the big band stuff. And he models a lot of what he does after the great Benny Goodman. Mm-hmm. And so it features that. And then our very own Chuck Steck, who's a trumpet player, is going to be playing on a piece of music that he composed with him.
1: A lot of cool things on the program here. One of them that caught my eye was Salute to American Jazz.
5: Yes, that's the one that Dave is playing on. That's actually not a composition of his, but it's got, you know, that what in the jazz world we call them standards. And so it's got six-ish different jazz standards in them. You have to come tonight and hear what they are.
1: So it's going to be this evening at 8 o'clock at the Arthur J. Singleton Band Shell at McNaughton Park in Elkhart.
5: Correct. And just for the record, this is the one concert that if the weather is bad, which as of what I looked at today, it's not supposed to be, we will not cancel this concert. So if for whatever reason the weather tonight gets a little iffy, we will play in the pavilion itself, and you can pull up your car. There'll be places you can sit underneath the awnings. You can actually sit in the pavilion, but we go tonight, rain or shine.
1: We'll think happy thoughts and make sure that's not going to happen at all. My guest today is Kelly Ryder Shelley, the president of the Elkhart Municipal Band. Kelly, thank you so much for taking time to spend with us today.
5: It's always my pleasure, Ken. I look forward to it.
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6: When the violinist Lara St. John spoke publicly about being sexually assaulted by her music professor, thousands of people from the classical music world reached out with similar stories. Her new documentary shines a light on those survivors and the culture that enabled the abuse. She'll be here to tell you all about it. That's coming up on Cue from CBC.
1: 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Taking a look at the weather forecast, we're looking for sunshine today. The high is going to be around 72. It'll be clear tonight with a low down to about 51. For tomorrow, mostly sunny, but with occasional pop-up showers late in the afternoon. The high temperature will be around 77. And for Thursday, partly sunny, we could see some isolated showers first thing in the morning. Currently, the high Thursday, it's going to be around 78. Currently 59 degrees, Elkhart, South Bend, and Mishawaka, 62 in St. Joe. Weather looks like it's going to be beautiful for the Municipal Band concert. As far as the air quality index, it's currently at 16. That's very good. That's well within the good range. And the top allergen you're going to be dealing with today is going to be dust and dander. That's the big concern. It's rated as high. Ragweed pollen and grass pollen is rated moderate for today.
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8: From Marketplace in Washington, I'm Kimberly Adams. Last night, the Senate passed the 21st Century Road to Housing Act, a bill aimed at making it easier to build housing and bring down the cost of both buying and renting. The House is expected to pass it later this week, and President Trump has said he supports it. Housing has become a huge issue in recent years. There isn't enough of it, and what there is unaffordable for a lot of people. Nowhere more than at the low end of the market, as Marketplace's Samantha Fields reports.
10: Home prices have jumped about 50% just in the last 6 years, and rents are up nearly 30% nationally. Danielle Hale at Realtor.com says that's made it especially hard for people who are very low income to find a place to live.
11: That is the side of the market that has really dried up the most over the last decade.
10: Between 2014 and 2024, the number of apartments renting for less than $1,000 a month dropped by about a third, according to a new report from Harvard's Joint Center for Housing Studies.
12: It's a function of a lack of supply pushing up rents generally, and the fact that building new has gotten so bloody expensive.
10: Chris Herbert at the Joint Center says the cost of land and construction is so high now that it doesn't make financial sense to build low-cost housing.
12: People at the low end of the spectrum are making compromises any way they can, but mostly what they're doing is spending more of their income on housing.
10: Most people who make less than $30,000 a year now spend more than half of what they make on rent and utilities. I'm Samantha Fields for Marketplace.
8: Let's do the numbers. A global sell-off in tech stocks has markets down all over the world. South Korea's KOPSI, which is driven mostly by chip makers, finished down 10%, its sharpest decline in 3 months. Dow, S&P, and NASDAQ futures are down in the 0.5% to 3% range, with the tech-heavy Dow NASDAQ future down almost 3%.
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8: Today is the 10th anniversary of the Brexit referendum, which led to the United Kingdom withdrawing from the European Union. And some of the top issues behind that vote are still very front of mind in Britain today. That includes the movement of people and goods across borders. For more, I'm joined now by Katie Hayward. She's a professor of political sociology at Queen's University Belfast in Northern Ireland. Professor, welcome.
13: Thank you very much for having me.
8: I want to start with some recent news where you are in Northern Ireland. Earlier this month, there was a knife attack in Belfast for which a Sudanese man has been charged with attempted murder. This led to days and nights of anti-immigrant riots and violence. What do you think drove that response?
13: I think that they were terrible scenes, I have to say. After a tragic incident, we saw violence on the streets again, and more particularly people shut in their homes, living in great fear. So it was a terrible few days in Northern Ireland and quite reminiscent of what it was like to live in the Troubles and to have that sense of terror. I think the context for it isn't too surprising. We've seen sort of rumblings of anti-immigration sentiment in Northern Ireland for some time now. You might say we saw a little bit of it 10 years ago in the Brexit referendum.
8: Can you say more about this connection between what's happening now and the motivations behind the Brexit vote a decade ago and how that played out differently in Northern Ireland?
13: So one of the themes that we saw in the Brexit referendum was taking back control. And they talked about taking back control of sovereignty in relation to money, so how much money was going to the European Union. And also, most particularly, a theme came through of taking back control of our borders. Fast forward today, the question of immigration has changed somewhat in that we have far fewer EU citizens living and working in the UK because they don't have an automatic right to do so anymore. But we have had an increase in immigration from elsewhere. And ironically, you might say that's because it's been encouraged by the British government because they've needed to fill those jobs that have been vacated by EU citizens.
14: Due to a deal between the EU and the UK, Northern Ireland has a slightly different trade relationship with the European Union compared to the rest of the country. Can you lay out that dynamic and how it's played out in terms of the economic impact of Brexit where you are?
13: Yes, Northern Ireland, probably unsurprisingly, is in quite an unusual position. So geographically, of course, it has the land border with the Republic of Ireland. So that is now an external border of the European Union. And it has a sea border with the rest of the UK, but it's in remains very much in the United Kingdom. The UK and EU came up after a lot of negotiation and contestation with these very unusual arrangements, which effectively keeps Northern Ireland in the UK, but it's also de facto in a portion of the EU's single market for goods and also de facto in the EU's customs union. So this means that goods can flow across the Irish border freely. There's no need for checks and controls on those goods. But it does mean instead that there are some checks and controls on goods coming into Northern Ireland from the rest of the UK. It means also that it follows a portion of EU rules. Northern Ireland businesses can benefit from being effectively part of the EU single market, but they also have encountered some difficulties when it comes to trading with the rest of the UK. And this has been, unsurprisingly, politically contentious as well as, practically speaking, quite difficult to navigate.
14: Katie Hayward is a professor of political sociology at Queen's University Belfast. Thank you so much for your time.
13: Thank you for having me.
14: Our producers are Emma Condon, Tamar Fagan, Ashley Rodriguez, Ariana Rosas, and Erica Soderstrom. Our senior producer is Alex Schroeder. Our supervising senior producer is Meredith Gerritsen-Morby. In Washington, I'm Kimberly Adams with the Marketplace Morning Report. 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
15: 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We'll hear from some of them on the next Native America Calling.
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3: Good morning. The U.S. preliminary deal with Iran includes a massive reconstruction fund. A former national security advisor who has negotiated with Iran before offers his perspective on how this might work. It's Morning Edition from NPR News. British Prime Minister Keir Starmer vows an orderly transition as he resigns. May Martinez.
16: And I'm Michelle Martin. What's behind the short tenures of so many British prime ministers over the last decade? Toy Story 5 is a box office hit. Part of the story cautions against too much screen time. Also, World Cup fever comes with catchy World Cup songs. It is Tuesday, June 23rd. On this day in 1972, President Nixon signed Title IX into law. It bars discrimination based on sex in schools that receive federal funding. News is next.
17: Live from NPR News in Washington, I'm Korva Coleman. Iran says it did not agree to anything new on nuclear site inspections during the Iran-U.S. meeting in Switzerland. That's despite statements from Vice President Vance that international nuclear inspectors could be back in Iran as soon as this week. NPR's Carrie Kahn reports.
18: The spokesman for Iran's foreign ministry told state media there are, quote, no new commitments on nuclear inspectors, and any new engagement would take place according to previous procedures set by Iran. UN inspectors have not had access to Iran's nuclear sites since Israel and the U.S. bombed them last summer in the 12-day war. U.S. Treasury Secretary Scott Bessent said Iran committed to keep the Strait of Hormuz open and allow inspectors in. Iran's foreign ministry spokesman says no concessions were made and, quote, we only managed to reclaim some of Iran's violated rights from the Americans. Carrie Khan, NPR News, Tel Aviv.
17: Russian authorities say five people are dead and several dozen injured in another round of Ukrainian drone strikes. It's the latest in a series of Ukrainian attacks targeting the Russian interior. NPR's Charles Maines reports from Moscow.
19: The attack occurred in the Russian city of Voronezh, some 400 miles from the Ukrainian border. The local governor said the deaths occurred after drones struck what he called an industrial enterprise. Ukraine's defense ministry said the target was a plant producing electronics for missile guidance systems. Separately, Ukraine continued to attack Russian energy infrastructure, with drones targeting facilities as far as central Siberia. That sparked a fuel crisis in a growing number of Russian regions. Ukrainian President Volodymyr Zelensky has vowed to keep up the pressure and, quote, bring the war home to Russians until the Kremlin ends a conflict it started more than 4 years ago. Charles Maines, NPR News, Moscow.
17: The U.S. Senate has passed the largest housing affordability bill in decades. NPR's Stephen Bisaha reports the legislation passed with bipartisan support.
20: Before passing 85-5, the bill's co-sponsor, Republican Senator Tim Scott, said the bill is meant to boost the country's housing supply.
21: When you put more housing supply on the market, more people have a chance to become a first-time home buyer.
20: The bill does not order the construction of new homes. That's up to the private sector. Instead, Scott says the legislation is meant to encourage home builders by reforming parts of the permitting process.
21: When you cut red tape, you actually reduce the cost of housing.
20: The bill also bans institutional investors from buying up large numbers of single-family homes. It now heads to the House of Representatives. Stephen Bisaha, NPR News.
17: Stock trading may be rocky when Wall Street opens in half an hour. NASDAQ futures are down 3%. There's concern about the technology sector and whether the Federal Reserve could hike interest rates this year. In overseas trading, South Korea's index lost 10%. This is NPR.
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1: This is WVPE News. I'm Kent Fulmer. How's the bypass? There's been no snow or ice, but on Thursday, a loose horse ran the wrong way in the eastbound lane. And on Saturday, the eastbound lane shut down momentarily for a street racing event. WVPE's Jeff Parrott has more.
23: That sound from an Instagram video of the incident. It shows that at around dusk Saturday, a group of cars had suddenly blocked off the eastbound lane, allowing two Dodge Chargers to start doing donuts. The video is captioned, "South Bend takes over highway for Martin." A person can be seen hanging out the back window, shooting a Roman candle-like firework device into the air. A sign on the door read, "All weapons used in this video are props for entertainment." But St. Joseph County Sheriff Bill Redman issued a statement saying, quote, "This behavior is not entertainment. It is dangerous, irresponsible, and puts countless lives at risk, including our responding officers." Police said 30 to 50 cars were driving wildly through the area before reaching the bypass. According to other Instagram posts, the bypass event followed a gathering somewhere in the area to honor Martin Murillo, a 21-year-old street racing enthusiast from South Bend. He was shot and killed June 13th during a street racing event at Ford City Mall on Chicago's southwest side. Jeff Parrott, WVPE News.
1: The mother of a prisoner at the U.S. Penitentiary in Terre Haute says her son is being denied essential treatment for a rare blood disease. As WFIU's George Hale reports, the prisoner's condition has been deteriorating since the treatments ended.
24: Fellow inmate found Demetrius Manderfield in a medical crisis 3 months after his last transfusion of red blood cells. The 29-year-old has sickle beta thalassemia. Without the transfusions, patients can experience excruciating pain and potentially life-threatening symptoms caused by the buildup of faulty red blood cells. Manderfield's mother, Tia Sumner, says that's exactly what's happening to him now as he serves the final few weeks of a 10-year sentence for sex trafficking a minor.
25: Because, I mean, you didn't sentence him to death. You sentenced him to 10 years. So I don't think you get to play the judge, jury, and the executioner, you know?
24: Last month, a federal judge in Michigan questioned the Prison Bureau's explanations for withdrawing care, but denied a request to release him because he had not yet completed an administrative appeal process required by federal law. For WFIU News, I'm George Hale.
1: The U.S. Prison Bureau did not respond to inquiries about Manderfield's health. And Indiana's expanding school choice program is drawing criticism from rural education advocates who say it offers few alternatives for nearly 300,000 rural public school students while diverting resources from local schools. The Indiana Capital Chronicle says a recent analysis found that only 8 of Indiana's 82 rural counties have a charter or non-religious private school option. Some rural communities have opened charter schools after local public schools closed because of declining enrollment. The WVPE weather forecast for today is calling for sunshine. The high temperature is going to be around 72 degrees. It'll be clear tonight with a low down to 51.
16: It's Morning Edition from NPR News. I'm Michelle Martin in Washington, D.C.
3: And I'm A. Martinez in Los Angeles, California. The United States has lifted oil sanctions on Iran.
16: It's a temporary measure that lets Iran sell its oil in U.S. dollars on the global market. The 60-day sanctions exemption is just one of several economic incentives coming Iran's way.
3: In a few minutes, we'll explore those incentives with one of the officials who worked on the last U.S. nuclear agreement with Iran. But first, we go to NPR's international correspondent, Aya Batraoui, in Dubai to explain what all of this means. So, okay, these oil sanction waivers were announced by Treasury Secretary Scott Bessent yesterday. What does it mean for Iran?
0: Well, it basically means Iran can sell freely at standard prices, just like any other major Gulf oil producer. And this is a pretty stunning turnaround from what was just a weeks-long U.S. naval blockade on Iran's ports. For years, Iran had been evading U.S. sanctions through dark fleets. These are ships that would turn off their tracking systems and hide their origin. And then Iran would mostly sell this cargo to state-linked Chinese companies who were motivated to buy from Iran because the oil was sold at a discount outside of the international dollar banking system. But the idea here with these waivers is to incentivize Iran to comply with U.S. demands on its nuclear program during the duration of these talks.
3: So on that note, Vice President J.D. Vance, who's leading the negotiations, says Iran has agreed to allow nuclear inspectors into the country. What can you tell us about that?
0: So the current deal with the United States not only lifts oil sanctions on Iran through much of August, but also unlocks billions of Iran's frozen dollars in overseas accounts in Qatar. And with Vance as the face of these negotiations, he's been trying to sell this deal as one that's primarily good for the United States. And he says Iran won't see anything until its policies change. And I want you to have a listen to what he said in Switzerland yesterday after the first round of high-level talks with Iran.
4: The Iranians have agreed to invite IAEA inspectors back into their country. That is a major milestone for the American people and the first step in permanently denuclearizing or permanently ending a nuclear weapons program in Iran.
0: Okay, but for context here, the head of the International Atomic Energy Agency that Vance is referring to was in the United Arab Emirates earlier this month, and I was there when Rafael Grossi said inspectors are already in Iran and had visited small labs in places that hadn't been attacked. But Vance seems to be implying here that they would be able to inspect nuclear sites like Fordo, Isfahan, and Natanz, which were damaged in U.S. airstrikes last year. The IAEA says those airstrikes obscured its ability to check on these sites, and the agency says that just days before that war last June, they had been able to verify Iran's stockpile of highly enriched uranium.
3: All right. So what's Iran been saying?
0: So Iran says there are no plans for inspections of damaged nuclear sites and that nothing of the sort was discussed in Switzerland. It says Iran's interactions with the IAEA would continue as usual. And the foreign ministry pointed to a preliminary deal signed with the U.S. that says talks on a final agreement begin after oil sanctions and the U.S. naval blockade have been lifted, which we know has already happened, and after there's a ceasefire in Lebanon between the Iran-backed Hezbollah and Israel, which has been largely holding since Sunday. But crucially, it also says that talks on a final deal come after the U.S. makes, quote, fully available Iran's frozen assets. Those are the billions that are in Qatar right now. And for its part, Iran has to reopen the Strait of Hormuz to commercial shipping and oil tankers. But maritime tracking firms say just a couple dozen ships are transiting a day. So we're still far below those pre-war levels.
3: That's NPR's international correspondent, Aya Batraoui, in Dubai. Thank you very much.
0: Thanks, A.
16: When President Trump tore up the Obama administration's previous nuclear agreement with Iran in 2018, he repeatedly accused his predecessor of sending, quote, Boeing 757s loaded up with cash to Iran, implying the administration was handing out billions in U.S. taxpayers' money to the Iranian regime. Now the Trump administration's preliminary agreement with Iran includes plans for a $300 billion Iranian reconstruction fund. So how does Trump's plan differ from Obama's? And where would the money for Trump's reconstruction fund come from?
5: Trump. For that, we turn to Jake Sullivan. He serves as former President Joe Biden's national security advisor and worked on the Obama administration's nuclear deal with Iran, which is known as the JCPOA. Good morning, Mr. Sullivan. Thanks for joining us.
6: Thank you for having me.
5: So let me just clarify this, because as I said, the President Trump repeatedly condemned one of the provisions of the JCPOA as a giveaway to Iran. My understanding is that the agreement was not a cash payment from the U.S. It unfroze Iranian foreign assets as an incentive for Iran to comply. And there was a separate payment in cash after a long-running legal arbitration case was settled. But that's a separate issue. Do I have that right?
6: You have that right. That payment you're referring to was ordered by an international tribunal, was not connected to the nuclear deal. Under the Obama-era nuclear deal, the JCPOA, the U.S. didn't pay Iran American money. It simply relaxed sanctions that allowed Iran to sell oil or access its own reserves frozen in banks overseas. And it only did that after Iran had already fully complied with the nuclear terms of the deal, that is, had allowed inspectors fully into the country and had reduced its nuclear stockpile to a fraction of what it had before. So it was connected to performance by Iran, and it was Iran's money, not America's.
5: So what's your understanding of how the $300 billion Trump Reconstruction Fund would work?
6: Well, this is something entirely new. Nothing in the JCPOA talked about providing $300 billion of outside resources to Iran for reconstruction or for what actually looks like war reparations. What I understand is that the United States has made a firm commitment to help guarantee that Iran gets this $300 billion, that it will come from countries outside Iran, that the exact sources of that money are as yet undetermined. There's nothing in the agreement that forecloses some of that money coming from the United States. Of course, President Trump is saying that won't happen, but Iran is expecting $300 billion coming from others, and the United States is guaranteed it'll get it. And that is something that never happened in the Obama-era deal.
5: Well, let me play a short clip from Vice President J.D. Vance at the White House. I mean, to your point, he says that this money will consist of investments from Gulf nations. Here he is.
9: There is a great desire from the Arab world and from outside the Arab world to actually get involved in Iran if they behave properly.
5: So can you envision countries investing heavily into Iran, especially given that Iran has been launching missiles into some of these countries?
6: I think there will be a lot of reluctance, both for the reason you said, which is the aggression that Iran has unleashed in the region, attacking many of these countries that J.D. Vance is now saying are eager to invest in Iran, but also because of Iran's history of corruption and theft, where previous investments over decades have just entirely gone missing. So this is going to be a challenge. And at the end of the day, if the U.S. is saying Iran gets $300 billion, to keep the deal going, and other countries don't step up to the plate, or the private sector doesn't step up to the plate, then in a way, the United States is on the hook.
5: Well, couldn't legislation be drafted on that point?
6: Well, my hope would be that on a bipartisan basis, Congress would say that no American dollars can be appropriated for this purpose, because it makes no sense. Already, the Trump administration has committed to unfreezing significant assets and to going even further than the JCPOA ever went in terms of alleviating oil sanctions on Iran. So there is no need for this fund. And I think that the United States Congress should take steps to ensure that American money doesn't go to pay into it.
5: You know, the vice president also said that mediators from Qatar suggested that unfrozen money could be used to buy American farm products like soy, corn, and wheat. Is that realistic?
6: And that's hard to say. I mean, theoretically, one could imagine a world in which some of the money goes to purchase American products. But that sounds more like they're putting a little bit of lipstick on a pig, because what the terms of the deal actually say is that there are no restrictions on what Iran can use that money for. It could use it to buy products from elsewhere. It could use it, frankly, based on the terms of the agreement, to fund its own military reconstruction, not just to buy agricultural products. So I think this is something where the Trump administration is stretching the terms of what's on paper to try to sell this to supporters at home.
5: Well, let's go back to the original sort of goal behind all of this, which is to keep Iran from obtaining a nuclear weapon. I mean, that was the goal of the JCPOA, and ostensibly that was the goal of this military action by the Trump administration. On that front, how does the Trump administration's preliminary agreement compare with the deal that you worked on, so far as you know?
6: Well, there are three things that stand out to me. The first is that there are no actual concrete commitments by Iran to reduce or put caps on its nuclear activities in this MOU. All of that's to be negotiating in the future. It's a two-page document. The Obama agreement was 159 pages of detail limiting Iran's nuclear program. Second, the document says that Iran can keep its enriched nuclear stockpile in the country. In the Obama deal, 97% of it had to be shipped abroad so that Iran couldn't touch it. And then third and finally, the Obama deal had deep provisions for monitoring, verification, and inspection of every nuclear site in Iran. This deal does not spell that out. That, too, is left to be negotiated. We heard J.D. Vance assert that inspectors would get into nuclear facilities in Iran. Iran has said that's not entirely the case, and that seems completely up in the air. That was buttoned down in full in the JCPOA.
5: See, before we let you go, you know, you've given us a lot to think about here, but some of the terms of this tentative agreement expire after 60 days. As a person who worked on the previous agreement, does that window seem reasonable to achieve the goals that have been laid out here, given that it took years to arrive at the 2015 nuclear deal?
6: Right. So for your listeners, we got to an interim framework, something kind of like this MOU, in the fall of 2013. And it took us almost 2 years from then to get to a full Iran nuclear deal, the JCPOA. The idea that they will negotiate the full terms of a nuclear deal in 60 days, I think, is virtually impossible, and they will have to extend this for a considerable period of time to work through all of the puts and takes on this nuclear program.
5: At the end of the day, are you confident that a deal could be reached, though?
6: I am not. I think there's a good chance that the status quo today remains the status quo for a long time to come.
5: That's former National Security Advisor Jake Sullivan. He served in the Biden administration and also the Obama administration. Thank you so much.
6: Thank you.
5: This is NPR News.
1: And this is Michiana's NPR station, 88.1 WVPE. It's about 19 minutes after 9 o'clock, and coming up a little bit later this hour, Israeli Prime Minister Benjamin Netanyahu is facing a political crisis as the U.S. and Iran engage in talks to end the war in Iran without Israel.
8: It looks terrible for Netanyahu. Given what he stands for and his ideology, it is one of the worst positions he's ever been in.
1: President Trump's public admonishment of Netanyahu isn't helping either. We'll have that story coming up in about a half an hour.
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1: The weather forecast is calling for sunshine today with a high around 72. It'll be clear tonight with a low down to about 51. For tomorrow, look for sunshine, but with occasional pop-up showers late in the afternoon. The high is going to be around 77. Currently 61 degrees in Elkhart, 60 degrees in South Bend and Mishawaka.
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12: 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I'm Michelle Martin.
13: And I'm A. Martinez. Woody, Buzz, and Jesse are back again.
14: You've got a friend in me.
13: Toy Story 5 delivered the biggest opening weekend of 2026, earning $160 million domestically. But while a success on the big screen, in the latest in the series, a small screen is throwing a wrench into things.
15: Bonnie, there's a package for you.
18: Hi there, I'm Lilypad. Let's play.
13: We first met Bonnie a couple of movies ago when she got Andy's toys. Now she's gotten a tablet called Lilypad, voiced by Greta Lee. And the tablet is taking Bonnie's attention away from her toys.
19: Me and the toys have been working all summer to try and get Bonnie to make friends with the Jordan twins across the street.
26: Yeah.
19: But then you had to ruin it with all your stupid... You're not even listening to me!
26: Oh, no, I was listening. I'm always listening.
13: Ritu Chatterjee covers health at NPR, including kids' mental health. And Aisha Harris is a critic at NPR's Pop Culture Happy Hour podcast. So let's first start with reactions about the movie. Aisha, you're leading us off.
27: Look, I think a lot of people will agree with me. Nothing can top the first three Toy Story movies. But I do think this is a worthy addition to the franchise. You know, it's riffing on a lot of the same themes as previous movies when it comes to the toys having these existential crises and the fear of being obsolete. But it's very obvious that this movie in particular was approached with thoughtfulness and care. So I really appreciated that aspect of the movie.
13: And it's a natural evolution to get to screens because that's what kids have in their hands nowadays, screens. Ritu, and I understand that you also had a member of the target audience for the film with you in the theater.
5: So, yeah, I went to watch the movie with my six-year-old son, Neil.
28: It was very fun, and it was the best Toy Story movie I've ever seen.
5: So I have to say, I loved it too. It was wholesome, funny, and portrayed a real tension, you know, families are experiencing right now. Younger and younger kids getting sucked into online worlds and virtual friendships on their devices.
13: Yeah, now the first Toy Story came out, 1995? So, wow, 30 years out at this point. And it sounds like this new movie isn't necessarily just playing for nostalgia, Aisha.
27: Yeah, I mean, nostalgia is definitely a part of this. It's also very concerned about kids today and their over-reliance on screen time when it comes to interacting with others and making new friends.
13: So, Ritu, you often cover the way screens can cause problems for kids sometimes. What did you think of how screen time issues were portrayed in Toy Story 5?
5: Oh, I thought the movie did an excellent job. You know, recent studies show that even kids as young as 4 and 5 have their own devices, and it honed in on one aspect of this that is so real for parents and kids, and that's how hard it is for kids whose parents haven't given them a device yet, because if all your friends are on devices, then you are left out because screens are now the social capital. And the movie also touched on online bullying. It was accurate about kids being hooked to devices late into the night, waking up first thing in the morning and reaching for their device. And I thought it also did a good job of portraying that virtual friendships, virtual socializing can't really replace in-person time with friends, and the role of imaginative play. Those are really important for normal development in children.
27: I completely agree with Ritu. I think this is a very even-keeled approach and look at the world we live in now, right? Like, it's demonstrating the harms that too much screen time can do, but also it's balanced out with Jesse and the toys learning how digital and analog can really coexist and how digital doesn't have to be our enemy, right? And so I do think that this is a balanced way of looking at it. But I also just wonder, is it too late to be having this conversation? Like, could this movie have come out 10 years ago and maybe felt even fresher, especially when we have AI as the new fear that we are all kind of concerned about? But you know what? This is still a fun movie. I still hope people go out and see it. And I think it will resonate with a lot of viewers, both young and old.
13: Aisha Harris is a critic with NPR's Pop Culture Happy Hour podcast. Ritu Chatterjee covers health for NPR. Thanks to you both.
5: My pleasure.
27: Thank you.
16: As in every recent World Cup, this year's tournament has an official anthem featuring opera singer Andrea Bocelli and K-pop star EJ. It's called DNA.
29: So we say, hey, we're not gonna break. Yeah, we're standing here today, 'cause it's more than just a game.
0: But fans from all over the world are creating their own songs. One track is titled, this is really it, Very Unofficial Scotland World Cup Song. Internet celebrity JJ Bull celebrates some of the famous goals from Scotland's last qualification game with his unique offering set to Eurodance music.

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2: 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Marketplace Tech is on the way at 9:45 this morning. And during today's program, the Vatican is urging developers to take a more human-centric approach to AI. The question is, what role should religion play in shaping artificial intelligence? We'll dive into that coming up during Marketplace Tech. 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
3: Live from NPR News in Washington, I'm Dave Mattingly. Iran's assertion that it has not agreed to allow UN nuclear inspectors back into the country is getting pushback from President Trump. Writing on Truth Social this morning, the president insists Iran has agreed to do so, in his words, fully and completely. Federal investigators say structural failure due to poor construction is what caused the deadly partial collapse of a condo building in South Florida nearly 5 years ago. The beachfront collapse occurred just after 1 a.m. local time and left 98 people dead, as NPR's Debbie Elliott reports.
4: The 12-story Champlain Towers South condo partially collapsed on June 24, 2021. New technical findings by the National Institute of Standards and Technology conclude the problem started about 3 weeks before the collapse, when two connections between garage columns and the pool deck failed. Judith Matrani-Reiser co-leads the federal investigation.
5: Once the first connection failed, other elements of the pool deck were left to carry their loads, but they were not strong enough to handle them due to problems that stemmed from the original design and construction of the building.
4: Investigators will issue a final report later to include recommendations to improve building safety. Debbie Elliott, NPR News.
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2: This is WVPE News. I'm Kent Fulmer. Elkhart police say a 2-year-old child was critically injured in a shooting incident early this morning that happened in the 1000 block of West Garfield Avenue just before 1 o'clock a.m. Officials say shots were fired in the area, striking the home where the little girl was sleeping. She was struck by the gunfire. Her parents took her to Elkhart General Hospital, and then she was airlifted to the IU Pediatric Trauma Center at Riley Hospital. A statement from the police department said that at last report she was in critical condition. Police say the investigation is ongoing, and they're asking anyone who may have information about the shooting to contact the Elkhart Police Department at 574-295-7070 or Michiana Crime Stoppers at 574-288-STOP. Henry Davis Sr. faces a misdemeanor intimidation charge. Court records allege he displayed what appeared to be a handgun while confronting a basketball coach about his grandson's playing time. But former South Bend Councilman Henry Davis Jr. says the family's concerns go beyond the charge itself.
6: Anytime a senior citizen is treated like a fugitive, there has to be some level of accountability on the end of the school corporation and also the city law enforcement officers.
2: Davis Jr. says the family believes the investigation was mishandled and that security footage will provide important context.
6: I don't believe that there's a misunderstanding. There is a clear assault on someone else's civil liberties.
2: Davis Sr.'s attorney has entered an appearance in the case. And from Michigan, growing calls for a statewide moratorium on data center developments in the state will reach the lawn of the Michigan Capitol. WKAR's Andrew Roth tells us about today's rally.
7: Some communities have already implemented or are considering data center moratoriums at the local level. But Michigan Senator Jim Runstead says a statewide pause on new development is needed while legislators assess possible regulations. Runstead plans to join a bipartisan group of lawmakers for a rally at the Michigan Capitol, where they will call on leadership to hold committee hearings on possible protections.
8: There's so much that if we move quickly, I think that we can come to, I think, a resolution quite quickly, I really do, in terms of putting these guardrails in place.
7: Senate Democrats.

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0: Live from NPR News in Boston, I'm Josie Guarino. The Pentagon has told lawmakers it needs roughly $80 billion, mostly to cover the cost of the war in Iran. The proposal would add to what is already a sizable defense spending boost being sought by President Trump. Senate Majority Leader John Thune said senators would review the proposal when it was formally submitted, but Democrats and some Republicans have been highly critical of Trump's choice to go to war against Iran and skeptical of the deal the president made to extend the ceasefire. The money, largely to replenish stockpiles, comes as Trump is seeking $1.5 trillion this year for the Defense Department. That's a 50% increase. President Trump and Iran are clashing over whether Tehran agreed to allow further U.N. inspections of previously bombed nuclear sites, while Trump and Vice President J.D. Vance claim negotiations secured this concession. Iran's foreign ministry denies any such visits are scheduled, complicating ongoing talks mediated by Pakistan. The American Civil Liberties Union says it will spend more than $50 million on hiring volunteers and to independently monitor this year's midterm elections, with half of that budget dedicated to ensuring smooth election administration in key battleground states. 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
1: Coming up on the program, Ukraine is increasing its attacks on Moscow, and now Crimea is using drones to overwhelm Russian forces and put pressure on Vladimir Putin to pull back from his four-year war on the country. The attacks have led to gas rationing and Russians canceling their vacation plans. That story plus a look at the life of pop music hitmaker Clive Davis. That's coming up on the second hour of Here and Now on 88.1 WVPE. 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
2: 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We'll hear from some of them on the next Native America Calling.
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5: It's Here and Now. At the FIFA World Cup, three more teams have advanced to the knockout round of 32. Argentina, France, and Norway have joined Mexico, the U.S., and Germany in the winner-go-home round that begins this Sunday. But if you do the math, that means 26 spots still remain. NPR sport correspondent Becky Sullivan joins us now from Los Angeles with the latest. Becky, welcome back.
6: Hey, nice to see you, Peter.
5: Nice to see you. Got to start with Lionel Messi, who's going to turn 39 tomorrow, but you can hardly tell because after yesterday's match, he now has 18 World Cup goals for Argentina in six World Cup tournaments. That is a new record, and there is still plenty of time left in this tournament.
6: Absolutely. Yeah. I mean, it's been incredible to watch him. I mean, just yesterday I was at the U.S. training camp in Irvine. All of the media, all of the reporters there were there to work on the U.S. team, but Argentina was on. You can't miss Messi. So everybody was gathered around the TV watching to see if he would do it again. He had a hat trick in his first game at this World Cup. That's already crazy. He added two more goals in that game yesterday. And that could have been another hat trick, too, because he missed a penalty kick.

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1: Happened to the former inmate, but they ruled what a federal law designed to protect the religious rights of inmates does not permit lawsuits for money damages, even when rights are violated. A UN agency says a plan is underway to evacuate 11,000 stranded mariners to the Strait of Hormuz. The announcement from the International Maritime Organization came as the U.S. and Iran disputed whether Tehran had agreed to allow UN inspectors to view bombed Iranian nuclear sites. Iran says there's been no visit scheduled for inspectors from the IAEA to see nuclear sites earlier bombed by the U.S. The remarks by Tehran appeared to cut against those made by both President Trump and Vice President J.D. Vance. Extreme heat alerts are sweeping across Europe, with temperatures soaring above 100 degrees in many parts, including Italy, Spain, France, and the U.K. Authorities have shut down hundreds of schools and issued unprecedented emergency red alerts. The popular Eiffel Tower in Paris is closed due to the extreme heat. Scientists point to greenhouse gas emissions as the driving force behind these increasing severe weather events. This is Here and Now.
2: Coming up in about a half an hour on the next Fresh Air, actor Wendell Pierce. You may know him from The Wire or on stage as Willie Loman in Death of a Salesman, but now he's taking on Shakespeare's Othello. He talks about his father's influence on some of those performances and more. That's coming up on Fresh Air, top of the hour, 2 o'clock, right here on 88.1 WVPE. Looking at your weather report, we've got a stunning day ahead. Sunny with a high near 74. It's currently 72 degrees here in Elkhart.
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6: It's Here and Now. Western Europe is baking under an oppressive dome of heat. Today, France recorded its hottest day ever. And over the past several days of this heat wave, 40 people in France have drowned after jumping into canals and rivers to stay cool. With us now is Associated Press reporter Sylvia Hoy. She's covering the story from London. Sylvia, welcome. And we're going to talk about France in just a moment, but start with the UK also flirting with records, temperatures in the low 90s. What's it feel like and how are people coping?
7: Yeah, hi. Thanks for having me. It's forecast to reach 39 degrees Celsius tomorrow in London and southern England. So that's 102 Fahrenheit, I believe. The last time I remember it being this hot was 2022. It was 36 degrees. So many people think this is unprecedented in London. Trains are being cancelled. School closures are a big topic of heated discussion in parents' WhatsApp groups. What's the best thing to do? Do you keep the kids at home? Do you send them to school? People are working from home. Train companies are actually telling people not to take trains because unless absolutely necessary, because the train infrastructure is not built to withstand the heat, extreme heat, so it could damage the rails or have issues with the signaling. So the London Underground is not most of the lines, maybe two of the lines are air conditioned. So imagine being packed into, you know, the underground train with no air conditioning is terrible. So yes, the heat wave is all what everyone wants to talk about. No one wants to talk about anything else.
6: Well, yes. This is serious. Dozens of people are dead in France, as I said, including two children left in a hot car. Temperatures well.

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1: Coming up in just a couple minutes, sports fans all over the globe have their eyes on the World Cup matches in Mexico City. 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
1: 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Good afternoon, I'm Mike Morrell. Hey, WVPE is a media sponsor for the South Bend Civic Theater presenting The Drowsy Chaperone. With the house lights down, a man in a chair appears on stage, puts on his favorite record. The fictitious 1928 musical comes to life featuring lovers on the eve of their wedding, a bumbling best man, a misguided Don Juan, an intoxicated chaperone, and other characters creating an evening of madcap delight. 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More of the World's coming up next.
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0: This is The World. I'm Marco Werman. About 8 million South Africans live with HIV/AIDS. That's more than any other country in the world. And it's been this way for a while. In 2003, then-President George W. Bush created a program, the President's Emergency Plan for AIDS Relief, or PEPFAR, to help fight the crisis. So it came as a jolt when U.S. officials recently announced they would end all remaining PEPFAR funding. Winnie Banyima, the head of the leading UN program on HIV/AIDS, warned those cuts will cost lives.
3: Taking it away is taking away life-saving support from the most vulnerable people.
0: She made that plea to a largely empty assembly hall yesterday at the opening of the UN high-level meeting on HIV/AIDS. To learn more about the impact on South Africa, we reached out to Helen Rees. She directs the Wits Reproductive Health and HIV Institute at the University of the Witwatersrand.
4: Well, we've already seen some withdrawal of funding. The PEPFAR funds that we received very generously from the American taxpayer since George Bush initiated this, some of those PEPFAR funds were stopped already over a year ago, and they came through the USAID provision. What we still have are PEPFAR funds that come through a CDC provision, and those have been ongoing. With the withdrawal of the USAID funds, what we saw was a very sudden reduction in services for HIV, and South Africa has the highest number of people as a country living with HIV worldwide. And that already had a huge and sudden impact on access to services, on testing, on people staying in care and staying on antiretrovirals. And we're already concerned that we're seeing an increase in the number of people who are defaulting from treatment and the number of people who are accessing testing.
0: So the State Department, the U.S. State Department, emailed a statement to Reuters saying that PEPFAR was never intended to be permanent and that South Africa is

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1: Good afternoon. I'm Shelley Harmon Baker. 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Grammy-nominated keyboardist Bob Baldwin's new single is called Hepnotic. Hep is the new hip. It's a trip to his father, the original Hep Cat. 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
2: Utah is a rare red state that has not fully embraced President Trump. 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
2: As the Republican Party looks to a post-Trump future, could Utah provide a roadmap? 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
5: Live from NPR News in Culver City, California, I'm Dwayne Brown. There are election primaries today in Maryland, New York, and Utah as the Republican Party nationally begins to grapple with what it looks like after President Trump leaves office. And Utah could provide a roadmap, as we hear from NPR's Sage Miller.
6: Utah has a complicated relationship with Trump. In 2016, Utahns gave him the smallest margin of victory out of any Republican state. Chris Karpowitz is a professor of political science at Brigham Young University. He says Republicans have made peace with Trump, but
7: that doesn't mean they necessarily support either his style of politics or some of the policies.
6: Utah's ambivalent response to Trump is affecting the way Republican congressional candidates are campaigning. They aren't leaning on Trump's name or mentioning him much when talking to voters. Instead, the candidates are deploying old campaign strategies from before loyalty to Trump became a litmus test. They're focusing on issues affecting their district. Sage Miller, NPR News, Provo, Utah.
5: A report commissioned by the UN says Israeli security forces deliberately killed children in Gaza and the occupied West Bank. NPR's Jane Arraf reports.
8: The report by an independent commission says more than 20,000 children were killed in Israeli attacks since the war began on October 7, 2023. Its findings concluded that Israeli security forces deliberately targeted and killed children, including after a ceasefire took effect in October 2025. The report cited Israel's continued use of powerful munitions in densely populated areas, despite rising child casualties. It said an Israeli blockade of food and medicine also resulted in preventable deaths of children. Israel rejected the report's findings, saying it considered them libelous.
5: That's Jane Arraf. 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
1: This is WVPE News. I'm Shelley Harmon Baker. If your teenagers are staying out later now that school's out, Mishawaka police have a reminder for you. WVPE's Mike Morrell has more.
9: The Mishawaka Police Department is encouraging parents and teens to review Indiana and city curfew rules designed to keep young people safe and reduce late-night problems. 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Several exceptions apply, including work, school activities, religious events, emergency

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1: Denied.
2: After tornadoes ripped across the southern portion of the state in March, Governor Whitmer announced the state had applied for aid grants from the Federal Emergency Management Agency. In a statement, Whitmer said FEMA had denied the state's application for funds from the Individual Assistance Program and the Hazard Mitigation Program. In the statement, Whitmer said the state will appeal the decision and continue to seek the funds. If approved, FEMA grant funds are distributed to the state, and certain individuals and organizations impacted by the disaster can apply for financial relief. I'm Anna Spital.
1: A 12-year-old was killed in Cass County and three adults died in Union City. Four tornadoes ranging from EF0 to EF3 were recorded in southwest Michigan during those storms. State officials say this was the deadliest tornado outbreak in Michigan in nearly 50 years. Independent Indiana Secretary of State candidate Greg Ballard announced today his campaign has collected over 60,000 signatures to appear on the ballot. Those signatures still need to be verified, but are well over the required 37,000 signatures. Ballard said he intends to continue collecting more until the June 30th deadline. This is WVPE News.
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4: It's All Things Considered from NPR News. I'm Scott Detrow.
5: And I'm Juana Summers. A federal judge has ruled the Trump administration violated the law when it combined Americans' personal data to create a tool to verify voters' citizenship. That data tool is a key part of President Trump's plan to exert more control over voting. Tens of millions of voters have had their data run through it already, but under the court's ruling, the tool can't be used anymore. Joining me now to talk about it is NPR's Jude Joffe Block. Hi there.
6: Hi there.
5: Jude, you and our colleagues Miles Parks broke the story a year ago that the Trump administration was developing this system. So could you just start by reminding us about what this tool does and why it's controversial?
6: Yeah. So last year, the Trump administration made massive changes to an existing Department of Homeland Security data system known as SAVE that's long been used to check the immigration status of foreign-born people in the country. And the this overhaul linked Social Security data to SAVE and included all Americans' data in the system for the first time. And the administration's goal was to create a tool that could find potential non-citizens or deceased individuals on voter rolls. But it raised huge privacy concerns about whether Americans' data could be used in this way and if the results would be accurate.
5: So how has the system been used so far?
6: Well, several states have run their entire voter list through the updated SAVE tool in an effort to identify non-citizens. As of April, some 60 million voters have been run through. Trump, of course, has made cracking down on non-citizens who vote in federal races a priority, though past audits have found this issue happens very rarely, and these SAVE checks so far have confirmed the numbers are really low. But the SAVE checks have also not been perfect. Some people who are U.S. citizens were flagged as potential non-citizens.
5: And what happened to the U.S. citizens who were flagged by this system?
6: Well, back in December, we reported on a Texas voter named Anthony Nell. He was born in South Africa. He acquired American citizenship as a teenager when his parents naturalized, and he'd voted for years. But after Texas ran all its voters through SAVE, Nell was flagged and got a letter in the mail telling him to prove his citizenship. He missed the deadline and was removed from the rolls. And after we reported his story, he filed a declaration in this lawsuit about his experience. And so I checked in with him yesterday after the ruling came out, and he called the judge's order a step in the right direction. He also had renewed his passport and showed it to county election officials and got back on the rolls a few months ago. And those are extra steps that voting advocates say unfairly burdened him. But after going through that, Nell said he plans to vote as much as he can from now on, no matter how small the election.
7: You know, anyone that hears of my story and my situation should not take their right to vote for granted. They should use

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1: The WVPE forecast mostly clear tonight, low 52. For tomorrow, chance of showers late in the day, otherwise mostly sunny, high 78. Tomorrow night, more showers and thunderstorms, mostly cloudy, low 61. Partly sunny Thursday, high 78. Mostly cloudy Thursday night, low 58.
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7: Live from NPR News in Culver City, California, I'm Dwayne Brown. Just days after agreeing to break the global shipping bottleneck through the Strait of Hormuz that sent energy and gas prices soaring for months, the U.S. and Iran are at odds again over whether to allow U.N. inspections of nuclear sites. The disagreement came after Iran's president met with Pakistani mediators for continued talks in Switzerland. Here's reaction from U.S. Secretary of State Marco Rubio after landing in Abu Dhabi today for more negotiations.
8: We know what they agreed to do, and now they'll either do it or they won't. And if they do, the process moves forward, and if they don't, the president will have some decisions to make.
7: Iran says they have yet to meet with international weapons inspectors and have no plans to do so. The White House wants to allow those U.N. weapons inspectors in to monitor the damaged nuclear sites. Russia's President Putin says Ukrainian drone strikes are aimed at undermining that country's solidarity for the war in Ukraine. Putin's comments come nearly a week after Ukraine struck the Russian capital. NPR's Charles Maines reports.
9: It was the largest and most destructive hit on the capital since Russia launched its mass invasion of Ukraine more than 4 years ago, yet Putin didn't address the issue directly. Instead, in remarks to military graduates, Putin called on the defense ministry to minimize Ukrainian drone strikes on civilian infrastructure. Putin said the goal of the Ukrainian attacks was to divide a Russian society that the Kremlin leader maintains is still united behind the war effort. Putin also insisted Russian forces were continuing to make steady advances on all fronts in Ukraine, a claim at odds with Western intelligence assessments showing heavy Russian losses and incremental battlefield gains at best. Charles Maines, NPR News, Moscow.
7: Stocks fell hard on Wall Street as investors questioned the value of high-flying AI stocks and whether they can deliver. This is NPR News.
1: This is WVPE News. I'm Shelley Harmon Baker. If your teenagers are staying out later now that school's out, Mishawaka police have a reminder for you. WVPE's Mike Morrell has more.
10: The Mishawaka Police Department is encouraging parents and teens to review Indiana and city curfew rules designed to keep young people safe and reduce late-night problems. Children 14 and younger are prohibited from being out between 11 p.m. and 5 a.m. For teens ages 15 through 17, curfew runs from 11 p.m. until 5 a.m. Sunday through Thursday and from 1 a.m. until 5 a.m. on Friday and Saturday nights. Several exceptions apply, including work, school activities, religious events, emergencies, and when a juvenile is accompanied by a parent, guardian, or approved adult. Police are also encouraging parents to talk with their children about where they're going, who they're with, and when they're expected home. Residents who wish to report suspected curfew violations can contact the Mishawaka Police Department. I'm Mike Morrell for WVPE News.
1: Michigan Governor Gretchen Whitmer announced her office will continue to pursue federal emergency relief funds for recovery from those March tornadoes. As WMUK's Anna Spital reports, that's after an aid request was initially denied.
11: After tornadoes ripped across the southern portion of the state in March, Governor Whitmer announced

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1: A 12-year-old was killed in Cass County and 3 adults died in Union City. 4 tornadoes ranging from EF0 to EF3 were recorded in southwest Michigan during those storms. State officials say this was the deadliest tornado outbreak in Michigan in nearly 50 years. Independent Indiana Secretary of State candidate Greg Ballard announced today his campaign has collected over 60,000 signatures to appear on the ballot. Those signatures still need to be verified, but are well over the required 37,000 signatures. Ballard said he intends to continue collecting more until the June 30th deadline. This is WVPE News.
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4: And I'm Juana Summers. The Supreme Court ruled today that a Louisiana prisoner whose dreadlocks were forcibly shaved off cannot sue the guards for money damages through a federal law enacted by Congress to protect the religious rights of prisoners. The vote was 6-3, with the court's conservative supermajority prevailing. NPR legal affairs correspondent Nina Totenberg reports.
5: There's little dispute about the facts of the case. Damon Landor, a Rastafarian, had only 3 weeks left on his sentence when he was transferred to a jail in Louisiana. Although the previous prison where he was housed honored his religious vow of keeping his hair uncut and in long dreadlocks, he was worried that the jail might not. So he carried with him a copy of a 2017 court decision holding that prisons must accommodate the religious practices of Rastafarian prisoners. Landor, it turned out, was right to be worried. The intake guard threw the paper in the trash, and the warden demanded that Landor's sentencing judge had corroborated his religious beliefs. When Landor couldn't do that on the spot, 2 guards carried him into another room, handcuffed him to a chair, and held him down while they shaved his head. After his release from prison, Landor sued the individual prison guards for money damages under a federal law enacted by Congress to protect the religious rights of prisoners and other institutionalized individuals. But today, the Supreme Court ruled that guards cannot be sued in their individual capacity. Writing for the court's conservative supermajority, Justice Neil Gorsuch said that Congress exceeded its authority in attaching such strings to federal money given to state institutions. The decision focused on the spending clause of the Constitution, which grants Congress the power to give money to the states for particular purposes and to attach conditions to such monetary grants. But as Gorsuch put it in his opinion for the court, such suits cannot be brought against individual state employees without their consent. Put simply, he said, the spending clause is a contract between the state and the federal government. When a state accepts federal money, it knows and accepts the conditions of the money, and if it violates the terms of the contract, the federal government can cease payments. But when it comes to individual lawsuits like this one, he said, the targets of the lawsuit must agree to be sued.
6: This is a case about the rule of law. Do the laws passed by Congress really bind everybody?
5: Harvard Law professor Noah Feldman.
6: The moment you start undermining that principle, there are all kinds of long-term consequences that could eventually, several steps down the road, emerge. In an era where you have ICE officials claiming that they themselves cannot be held liable for violating people's legal and constitutional rights.
5: More broadly, Feldman says, the decision opens the door to undermining all kinds of laws passed by Congress on everything from civil rights to the environment. For the court's conservatives, today's decision was a fairly dramatic departure from their other decisions on religious matters, in which the court has until now

That's the first part of my conversation with Lara St. John, the Order of Canada inducted violinist. We've been talking about her new documentary, Dear Lara, all about sexual abuse in the classical music world. Coming up, Lara will tell you how classical music fans can be better allies to victims of sexual abuse and why Schubert's work, Death and the Maiden, is so prominent in her film. I'm Tom Power. More with Lara St. John after this.

because I figured it wasn't really my thing. And then my wife called me after that song, Please, Please, Please, came out and said, it's great and it reminds me of that music you like. It was fun to talk about that with Jack. It's available on the podcast and on YouTube. I think the reason that resonated with you is because it's kind of common. You might resist watching a movie or listening to a song because you figure it's not for you. That's what happened for The Honest Guy, who's this great artist from Toronto. Meaning at first, The Honest Guy was not a fan of the neo-soul legend D'Angelo, but then he listened a little more and fell in love. And now he calls D'Angelo a major influence. And you can really hear it. Just take a listen to this.

0: That is the band No Prospects with Tell Me Again, submitted by their former elementary school teacher, Robin McKenzie. Thanks so much to Robin for sharing that. Keep on sending in artists from your community you'd love to hear played across the country. We are q@cbc.ca. Tomorrow on the show, you might remember this story. The big Canadian winner at the Tonys this year, Casey Levy, will be here. All right, we'll see you soon. Later on.
1: 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I'm Carl Smith. Really happy that you're with me. 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
5: From WHYY in Philadelphia, this is Fresh Air. I'm Tanya Mosley in Los Angeles. Today, actor Wendell Pierce. He's best known for playing men who fight to keep their dignity. Bunk Moreland, the homicide detective on The Wire, a trombone player in Tremé, and a few years ago on Broadway as Willie.